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You are tuned into In Your Ear. I'm Art Sato with you for one more hour, and at 6 p.m., the evening news, as we make another transition, I should say, and change the scene and go to Spain.

Yes, Sigala. Sigala recorded live with Diego Del Marao on guitar. It's Homenaje a Paco de Lucia. And the piece was Tangos del Sigala, preceded by Chano Lobato, the late Chano Lobato, with a bulería entitled Con el Ritmo Dentro, with Juan Habichuela on guitar. And at the top of the set, it was Pepe Habichuela, who just passed last month at the age of 81, passed in Madrid. And the piece we heard was Del Cero, from legendary guitarist Pepe Habichuela, as we continue with Agujetas.

Yes, the voice of Martirio from Spain with the pianist José María Vertier from the recording El Aire Que Te Rodea, which is inspired by the poetry of Spain and Latin America, taking a lot of lyrics from poets such as the one we just heard, Gabriela Mistral, who is a Chilean poet. Vergüenza is the name of the piece, but we also hear lyrics from García Lorca and Rubén Darío, Ernesto García.

Now and many others, a beautiful recording from Martirio, the Princess of Darkness. And before that, it was Camarón Nuestro, the recording with Tomatito on guitar, and a live recording. And the piece was Sufro por los Ojos Negros. And at the top of the set, it was Manuel El Aguajetas from Jerez de la Frontera. And the piece we listened to was En el Querer No Hay Locura. And that was from the legendary Manuel El Aguajetas, who passed in 2015 at the age of 76. But fortunately, many of us were able to see him twice here in the Bay Area, thanks to the great flamenco producer, the late, great Nina Menendez. And we are eternally thankful to Nina for bringing so many of the legends here. As we reach the hour 5:32, and we are going to change the scene again, enter the beautiful world of tango, and two of the greatest figures, leaders, composers, bandoneonists in the history of the music were Aníbal Troilo and Astor Piazzolla. And this piece finds them in a duo, a bandoneon duo. I had read this was really very informal, that it was at a recording session and they didn't know the mics were still running and decided to just play. And they played Gardel, Troilo, and Piazzolla.

Yes, accordion virtuoso Richard Galliano from his recording La Rita, and that was Piazzolla's Liber Tango. We had Polly Danielson on bass and Joey Barron on drums, preceded by the Orquesta del Tango de la Ciudad de Buenos Aires in vivo in El Colón, in the Teatro Colón, and we heard Julian Blas's Melancolico. And at the top of the set, it was in duo Astor Piazzolla and Aníbal Troilo, a duet, a bandoneon duet on Gardel's Volver, as we continue.

0: And this is the Pablo Ziegler Quartet with special guest Stefan Harris on Vibes. Taking us out here, Hector Del Curto on the bandoneon, Pablo Aslan bass, and Michelangelo 70, Piazzolla's piece, preceded by Surestada, and the piece was Malevaje. And at the very top of the set, Roberto Goyeneche, Uno. And that takes us out. Stay tuned for the news in a few minutes.
1: 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We can hear their own lives reflected back with dignity and depth.
2: Why should the black man in America concern himself, since we've been away from the African continent for 400 years, 300 or 400 years? 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

0: Good evening. It's Saturday, September 12th. I'm David Rosenberg, and this is the KPFA Evening News. Houthi forces have taken control of the island of Man. That gives the group a tighter grip on the eastern coast of the Red Sea and gives them a strategic foothold in the Bab al-Mandeb Strait. According to the Associated Press, the takeover was confirmed on Friday by a senior military official of Yemen's internationally recognized government, as well as a Houthi official. Analysts say the seizure of the island represents a significant military advance that could reshape the conflict with Saudi-backed forces in Yemen. Mayan Island is a 5-square-mile volcanic island in the heart of the Bab al-Mandeb Strait, which is the narrow southern corridor at the entrance to the Red Sea. The Saudi-led coalition fighting the Houthis said it had a presence on the island in 2021 after reports came out of a United Arab Emirates-linked airbase being built there. The UAE ended its involvement in the Yemen conflict at the end of 2025 and withdrew its troops, but the status of the airbase on Mayun Island is unclear. With their control of the island, which splits Bab al-Mandeb into two channels, the Houthis now have a physical presence in the strait. The strait is crucial to global shipping and has become even more important to shipping since the closure of the Strait of Hormuz on the other side of the Arabian Peninsula by the U.S.-Israel war on Iran in March. One security and defense analyst said the Houthis' advance and seizure of the whole of Yemen's Red Sea coast means the group now has the real capability to shut down any maritime traffic through Bab al-Mandeb if they want to. That gives the Houthis a big advantage in their battle in Yemen against Saudi-backed government forces. It also gives an advantage to the Houthis' ally Iran in its conflict with the U.S. by giving the Iranians new leverage over another global choke point and making its own blockade of the Strait of Hormuz even more efficient. The Costs of War Project at Brown University has come out with a report about the use of soldier-operated so-called quadcopter drones that facilitate close-range attacks on civilians, including children. The report, entitled Lethal Precision Without Accountability, Israeli Government Quadcopter Use in Gaza, says the technology is subject to no oversight or accountability. Mimi Syed is an emergency medicine physician who's worked in Gaza. She's also a co-author of the report. She talked about quadcopters and the damage they do.
1: Well, interestingly, I never heard the word quadcopter before I went to Gaza. I heard children saying quadcopter. They know what quadcopters are. But whenever we were, in the hospital, I was in the emergency department and I would see children coming in with single shots to their head or chest or upper torso. I would ask the families what happened and they would say a quadcopter shot my child. They were doing something outside of the tent. They were playing soccer or flying a kite and they were shot by a quadcopter. So I kept hearing this and nearly every time I was at Nasser, I would hear quadcopter. And I came to find out when I got back what it actually is. And it's a multi-rotor drone, essentially smaller than the historic drones that like the U.S. uses or Russia uses, Ukraine uses. It's smaller. It's harder to see. It's very light in weight. And it has a rifle mounted to it with the ability to target and shoot. And it's essentially like a video game. There is an operator, a single soldier operator, that is working this quadcopter away from the actual area where they're targeting. So they themselves are not in harm's way. And they have a screen and they can see who they're shooting. Where they're shooting, and they can take a shot doing something completely different. They could be eating lunch. They could be, doing whatever they want and look on a screen and take a shot with the same precision as a sniper.
0: Are there any statistics on how many people have been killed and or wounded by these devices?
1: No, that would require independent investigation, which we know is not allowed by the Israeli government. There are no, in fact, independent journalists that are allowed to go in. What we have are people like me, foreign doctors that have gone in, that have collected as much evidence as they can, based on what we've seen in the hospitals, based on what people have firsthand witnesses have told us. And so what I can talk about is what I saw and what I documented specifically. But the term quadcopter is used not just in Gaza, but also the West Bank. And we know that civilians and children have been targeted and continue to be targeted. We also know that these quadcopters have different abilities. So in the United Nations report that was recently published on June 23rd, a few days after our report was published, they independently corroborated this, the same things that we have in our article, but a little bit more detail about the capabilities of a quadcopter, which include artificial intelligence, which include infrared capabilities to be able to see through a structure and identify a child or an adult. And so they are able to do surveillance as well and identify targets. So that's, you know, and that's the technical parts of all of this have been discussed in our article. And Wes Bryant does a very good job at it.
0: That's emergency medicine physician Mimi Syed. A new documentary alleging that Israel relied on powerful AI tools to kill thousands in Gaza has caused quite a stir at the Venice Film Festival, with one of the subjects featured in the film describing planning airstrikes as insanely fun. The Israel Defense Force has rejected the film's portrayal. It insists that any whistleblowers in the film cannot be verified. The 80-minute-long film Naza, which premiered on Thursday, is based on testimony from 24 Israeli military and intelligence insiders who spoke on condition of anonymity. The film's title refers to Israeli military shorthand for expected collateral casualties in an attack. The film was made by two Israeli Oscar-winning filmmakers, Yuval Abraham and Rachel Sazor. It received a 25-minute standing ovation, the longest on record at the event. In the film, Israeli insiders say that the IDF used an AI system known as Lavender to identify targets for assassination. These sources also alleged that the system operated based on thousands of hacked phones, with even a single phrase picked up on a child's phone being enough to launch an attack. In one of the film's most chilling revelations, an insider claimed that at one point a strike on a single Hamas member was approved in spite of an expected death toll of 500 civilians. The onslaught Israel has unleashed on Gaza is certainly not the first time Israel has done major damage to civilian populations, whether it's in the occupied territories or in neighboring countries like Lebanon and Syria. Feroz Sidwa is a trauma and critical care surgeon at San Joaquin Hospital in French Camp, California, who has volunteered at the European Hospital in Khan Yunis, Gaza. He recalled one of Israel's past attacks on Gaza, the 2008-2009 Operation Cast Lead.
2: The UN Fact-Finding Commission afterwards, what was called the Goldstone Report, it wrote, the conclusion started off with the statement that the Israeli, I'm paraphrasing it, but the Israeli attack on Gaza was an operation meant to punish, humiliate, and terrorize a civilian population and to remove its ability to provide to itself the necessities of life. That's exactly correct. They just realized after October 7th that they could get away with a much larger, a much wider scale, and much more severe attack.
3: And the Israelis rejected that report, saying that...
2: Of course they did. I mean, it's, yeah. This is like, you know, you'll have to forgive me. You're my third interview for today. So sometimes I forget what I've said and what I haven't said already. But, you know, I was talking to a fellow from a Japanese newspaper, and he said, well, how do you respond to what the IDF says that it's taking all feasible precautions? Well, yeah. And I said, you know, I don't understand why anyone cares what the IDF says. I mean, first of all, it's uncommon to expect a military that is in the middle of military operations to tell the truth about them. That's not an expectation that literally anyone has of any military anywhere. And it's even more unusual for a military that is systematically engaged in an attack on a civilian population to admit that out loud. Well, why would anybody do that? That's bizarre. Like, that's just utterly bizarre. The only way.
3: I mean, you do have Israeli politicians saying pretty much that.
2: Well, yeah, no, exactly. Like if you ask the Israeli spokesperson directly, sir, are you deliberately shooting children in the head? Of course they say no. But then you go find other people who say, we ought to shoot all these people in the head. Or what did Smotrich say that Israel has the right to starve everyone in Gaza to death?
0: That's trauma and critical care surgeon Feroz Sidwa. In a unanimous joint declaration, the BRICS group of nations has called for calm in the Middle East. The group stressed the need to work together to maintain the smooth flow of global trade, supply chains, and energy. Today was the first day of the BRICS summit in New Delhi, with India's Prime Minister Narendra Modi hosting the 2-day meeting. Also in attendance were China's President Xi Jinping, Russian President Vladimir Putin, and Iranian President Masoud Pezeshkian. In today's declaration, there was deep concern expressed over the continued escalation of tensions across the Middle East. The declaration called for maximum restraint and warned against deliberate attacks on civilian infrastructure and on nuclear facilities. The declaration also reiterated the bloc's position on Palestine, expressing firm opposition to the forced displacement of Palestinians. It also said that Israeli violence in Gaza needs to be stopped and called for full United Nations membership for Palestine. Narendra Modi's government in India has not made it easy for people to express their support for the Palestinian cause. Meghnad Bose is an investigative journalist who currently teaches journalism and heads the MA program in open source investigative reporting at the University of Memphis. He talked about the Modi government's policy towards pro-Palestinian protesters.
4: In India, it's been interesting over the last couple of years as the genocide in Gaza has sort of gone on. There are several sort of ruling BJP states. BJP is Modi's party, the ruling party. They have actually tried to criminalize and sort of act against people for protesting for Gaza or for Palestine. Now, that was historically never as much of a
5: similar
4: problem.
5: Similar to the UK right now.
4: Yeah, right, exactly. Yeah. And so there is this animus that is seen in a lot of supporters of Modi who are viewed as Hindu nationalists, but also what Hindu nationalism often translates to is anti-Muslim politics and policies. And so they see the Palestinians as largely Muslim. Of course, there are other faiths in Palestine as well. There are lots of Palestinian Christians, for example. But they see the Palestinians and the Arabs largely Muslim. And so therefore, their anti-Muslim animus in India translates to this pro-Israel, anti-Palestine, essentially coming out of that anti-Muslim sentiment and translates very neatly onto their ideology there as well. And therefore, we've seen a crackdown on pro-Palestine or pro-Gaza protests in a way that India hasn't seen in a long, long time, if at all. So definitely, like India does have an opposition party, but the opposition party is far weaker because Modi's sort of had been in power now. This is a third term. He's also, India has been a backsliding democracy according to various sort of international assessments and ratings. And so he is an authoritarian figure, and authoritarian figures don't exactly love dissent on even domestic policy, let alone foreign policy, right? So the Congress party has offered like sort of lip service on these issues, but hasn't really been able to drive any big sort of movement on this on the ground. And so this Modi leading this India-Israel proximity, intensifying proximity, was known and not really opposed as much. Even over the last couple of years of the genocide in Gaza. But now, for the first time, we're finding out the vested interests that may have been pushing those decisions.
0: That's investigative journalist Meghnad Bose. In remarks made during a visit to Dublin that were not welcomed by government ministers in London, President Donald Trump has said that a unified Ireland would be fantastic. British Prime Minister Andy Burnham said weeks ago that a referendum on Northern Ireland leaving the United Kingdom was off the table. While sitting next to Ireland's Prime Minister Michael Martin, Trump said, "Well, I don't want to cause any problems, but I will tell you I'd love to see it unified. It's going to happen eventually. I think it would be a fantastic thing." Unquote. Burnham said on Wednesday in response to questions from members of Parliament about a potential poll in Northern Ireland, that he's not aware there is majority public support for another referendum, and until that changes, he said, there will not be one. According to the terms of the 1998 Good Friday Agreement, a referendum on leaving the UK can only be held at the discretion of the British government. Polls show a majority in Northern Ireland favor remaining in the UK, but the gap has narrowed slightly since Britain's departure from the European Union pushed unity higher up on the political agenda. Trump also met with Irish President Catherine Connolly, who has been an outspoken critic of U.S. foreign policy. Some supporters had urged her to speak out against U.S. military actions around the world during Trump's visit. Meanwhile, anti-war and anti-Trump protests were held in the Irish capital of Dublin, and some were planned for later in the day in Western Ireland near Trump's golf course in Doonbeg. People in Dublin had a number of reasons for protesting Trump. They say that the Irish government should not be rolling out the red carpet for someone like Trump, who they say is a cause of instability in the world and has been enabling Israel's actions in Gaza. People are also protesting against the high cost of hosting Trump, including security, which they say could pay for other things such as health care and social issues. And you are listening to the Evening News on 94.1 KPFA and 89.3 KPFB in Berkeley, 88.1 KFCF in Fresno, and online at kpfa.org. I'm David Rosenberg. The battle over federal food aid continued recently when the Senate Farm Bill stalled over Supplemental Assistance Program, or SNAP, cost-sharing requirements. Democrats in the Senate rejected the Republicans' proposed one-year delay in state cost-sharing requirements for SNAP. This comes after the 2025 Budget Reconciliation Act cut SNAP spending by about $187 billion and forced states with higher payment error rates to start paying part of SNAP benefit costs. Tina Platanino is the director of SNAP Policy and Research at the Food Research and Action Center. We asked her how significant SNAP is when dealing with the hunger issue in the U.S.
6: Oh, it's bigger than just hunger. We know that SNAP has direct health impacts among all life stages, from babies to adults to older adults. We also know that the worst health outcome is hunger. So if this isn't addressed, poverty costs our country and hunger costs our country over $170 billion. And SNAP helps address that by lowering costs. People who are on SNAP are less likely to have to choose between shelter, medication, childcare. They have better health outcomes. The kids who receive SNAP and also participate in other child nutrition programs have higher likelihood of completing primary and secondary education and are less likely to be on public benefits as adults. And from an economic standpoint, the biggest beneficiaries of SNAP are cities and retailers, because retailers receive this funding, it goes to them. Then they utilize that to pay for wages, pay taxes, those property taxes go into the local economy. And in a downturn economy as we are now, that translates into about $1.80 per SNAP dollar.
0: What does the Farm Bill have to do with SNAP? What's going on there?
6: Historically, and I say historically, the SNAP was the biggest part of any farm bill, Title IV. The farm bill has separate titles, but Title IV was the biggest one. And this is where we would address different issues of impacting SNAP. Unfortunately, last year on July 4th, through the reconciliation process and the One Big Beautiful Bill Act, SNAP had the biggest cuts in this program's history, over $170 billion of cuts that is leading to this man-made hunger crisis. And so now we are in this farm bill where we are asking members of Congress to try to undo some of that harm. And so right now, Mr. Boesman, who is the chair of the Senate Agriculture Committee, has the power to decide whether he will prioritize hungry people, you know, struggling grocers, or whether SNAP will continue to lose individuals, which so far, since the inception of HR1, over 5.6 million individuals in America have lost their SNAP benefits.
0: So what was the justification for the cuts, if any?
6: The justification was that President Trump wanted to make his tax cuts permanent for the ultra wealthy. And so that created our first trillionaire for a second. And it was the greatest transfer of wealth that we have seen in the history. And so it was to make those permanent. And in order to do that, anyone can follow a budget. You need to pay. And so the way they pay for it was at the backs of low-wage working Americans by cutting the SNAP program, higher ed education, and healthcare.
0: Did he say that openly, that that's the reason that SNAP is being cut, to help his billionaire friends? Or was it just obvious to people looking at the situation?
6: You need offsets in order to do the budget. And he said he wanted to make this permanent. And he told Congress, the members of his party, to find the ways to pay for this.
0: That's Gina Platanino of the Food Research and Action Center. As Moscow continues its targeted campaign against Kyiv's manufacturing infrastructure, Russian forces have struck several industrial facilities across Ukraine. Ukrainian President Volodymyr Zelensky said today that Russian attacks on 10 Ukrainian regions killed at least 3 people, injured dozens, and damaged homes and infrastructure. The defense ministry in Ukraine said Russian forces hit an inner pipe steel complex in the central city of Dnipro and several plants in Kryvyi Rih. Russia's defense ministry said overnight strikes hit infrastructure at the port of Chornomorsk in the Odessa region, as well as 2 dry cargo vessels and a tugboat. The attacks come as Zelensky was quoted as saying by a German broadcaster that he would be willing to meet Russian President Vladimir Putin during the G20 summit in the U.S. in December, that is, if both leaders were invited. Moscow's long-standing position is that if the Ukrainian leader wants to meet his Russian counterpart, he should come to Moscow. Today at the Starry Plow in Berkeley, it was a panel discussion entitled November 2026 Election Part 1. The event, sponsored by the Alameda County Peace and Freedom Party, the Alameda County Green Party, and Bay Area System Change, Not Climate Change, featured Fred Glass, the co-chair of the California DSA Tax the Rich Working Group, and Mark Rendon, the Green Party candidate for California Assembly District Seat 14. Here is Mark Rendon talking about his candidacy.
7: Hello, Green Party. I'm Mark Rendon, your candidate for California State Assembly District 14. I've been a professional drummer my whole life. For 29 years, I was a music teacher in the Oakland Unified School District, where I was a union organizer for the Oakland Education Association. Now, I'm running on CalCare, Medicare for All. The current Democrat incumbent, Wicks, has continued to block CalCare in her committee. Yet 86% of Californians want CalCare now. Also, key points on my platform are ending homelessness with social housing, free public education, divestment from genocide, and transforming the oil refineries here in East Bay into renewable energy plants.
0: That's Mark Rendon, the Green Party candidate for California Assembly District 14. Part 2 of the November 2026 election forum will take place on October 3rd. As he renewed calls for President Gianni Infantino to step down, the head of soccer in Denmark has alleged that FIFA declined to answer critical questions at a legal committee meeting about its proposal to sell commercial stakes in tournaments. Danish FA President Jesper Møller expressed concern that the now-abandoned FIFA Forward Enterprise was not on the agenda. He said he was frustrated by what he called the World Soccer Governing Body's evasive response to his inquiries. In August, the Danish soccer organization vowed to find a credible alternative to Infantino in next year's election. The Danes said they had lost confidence in Infantino after his aborted proposal to sell commercial stakes in FIFA tournaments, including the World Cup. While FIFA has apologized to member organizations for mistakes made over the abandoned proposal, its leadership has reaffirmed support for Infantino after a crisis meeting in Morocco. There had been some speculation that if it looked like the Republicans weren't going to win the midterms, President Trump would simply cancel the election. We haven't heard much of that talk recently, and as independent journalist Justin Glaw suggests, there are other ways for the Republicans to mess up the November midterms.
8: They have other paths towards direct election interference than just canceling the election. And the biggest one is just the bully pulpit of saying this thing was rigged, this thing was fraudulent. And then we potentially get into Federal Contested Elections Act stuff, and Congress technically gets to choose its own members and, you know, all sorts of fresh, new constitutional legal ground stuff that is problematic for a lot of reasons.
3: Well, as Machiavelli said, democracy is a very noisy process, although he didn't necessarily say it was chaos. Anyway,
8: it can be chaos because it's essentially based on people acting in good faith and playing by the rules, and not even necessarily playing by the rules. I mean, lots of people don't play by the rules, but at least somewhat respecting the rules and respecting the traditions and the norms. We don't call elections into question unless there are legitimate questions about the elections. We don't do that simply because we lost, right? If we lose, we take it on the chin. We live to fight another day, and we come back and we try to win the next time, right? But, you know, a lot of these folks are sore losers, I guess, you know. I don't know what Machiavelli said about being a sore loser, so I don't know about that.
5: But I remember Gore back in 2000, was it? You know, he did the opposite. He's sort of like trying to be a gentleman about it. You know, he had a good case, and he could have made a big stink for a long time, but he just decided, well, for the good of the country or whatever.
8: Yes.
5: Or some would say...
8: Yeah, that's exactly my point. You know, he said for the good of the country and out of respect for the process and the systems that have preceded me, I am not going to engage in this fight. Whatever bone that is that he has in his body does not exist in a lot of people's bodies that are in charge right now. I'll say that.
0: Justin Glaw is an independent journalist and the founder of American Doom. Lately, we've heard a lot about cryptocurrency, but not so much about financial instruments like credit default swaps or derivatives. Derivatives are basically bets on whether a stock will succeed, but should anything be done about them, and

0: derivatives, regulating the banks better. And it's all very hypothetical because the reality of the politics on the ground, it seems very unlikely that there's going to be significant regulatory changes, no matter how bad this financial crisis gets. It could take a long time for the politics to shift. The banking industry is very powerful in Washington, D.C., lots of lobbyists and lots of revolving doors between Wall Street banks and the Federal Reserve and the Treasury and the other regulators.
1: Tim Canova is a professor of law and public finance at the Nova Southeastern University Shepherd Broad College of Law. At least 7 prisoners have been killed and others injured after a fire broke out at a prison in a mostly Kurdish town in northern Syria. The Syrian state-run news agency Sana reported today that the fire started when inmates at a jail in Kobani rioted over tensions that had erupted in the town on Friday, but the cause of the blaze has not yet been officially confirmed. The UK-based Syrian Observatory for Human Rights said the riot began overnight after authorities decided to transfer some inmates to another facility in Aleppo. Protests broke out in Kobani on Friday over the killing of a former Kurdish fighter, Sami Sheikhmaus Hiso. According to the AFP news agency, Hiso's body was returned to Kobani on Thursday after he was kidnapped. The news agency reported that his body showed wounds caused by gunfire. And the weather for the Bay Area, lows in the mid-50s tonight, sunny on Sunday, highs in the low 80s. In the central San Joaquin Valley, lows in the high 50s tonight, mostly sunny on Sunday, highs around 97 degrees. And that's it for the news tonight. Thanks for joining us. I'm David Rosenberg. Good evening.

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1: We allow, by the way, other countries don't, but we allow our news and our TV stations and all that to be private capitalist enterprises. And what that means is they are governed by what's profitable. They will tell you that. It's no big secret. It's nothing they hide. They're in the business to make money. So they're not going to challenge the profit system. When they see profit leading to a really bad outcome, like a pollution and so on, they're not going to be eager to make the connection in their reporting between this bad event and the profit that made it happen. Because profit is what they're doing. Profit is why they cover one story and not another.
0: Get learned only on KPFA.
2: Laura is speaking with the producers behind Cycle, the newly released investigative documentary that's breaking the silence around police killings. Director and editor Laura Diane Kesman and co-director William Howell dig deep into the 2019 killing of Tyrese West, an 18-year-old black teenager from Racine, Wisconsin, who was shot and killed after being stopped by a Mount Pleasant police officer for riding a bicycle without headlights.
3: He didn't become a hashtag that went viral. He represents all of the names and all of the victims of police violence that never get a platform.
2: The film not only exposes the truth about what happened that night, but also shines a light on the patterns of violence and impunity that too often go unchallenged.
4: People are not leaving these theaters angry. No, they're leaving there saying, what can we do? What can I do? What can we do together as people to help?
2: This week on Laura Flanders and Friends.

The role in the uneven sentencing of defendants. What if judges could see the whole person in the dock? The whole person before they sentence them? Would they turn away from endless incarceration, from punishment generally, towards empathy, rehabilitation, and reintegration, perhaps? An organization called Complete Picture uses the power of film to give judges exactly that, a complete picture. An in-depth, humanizing look at the lives of the people before them.

0: those individuals facing prison for nonviolent crimes. Complete Picture has helped reduce or prevent prison time for every single defendant it's worked with. The organization's founders say this is just the start. Films like theirs could become a regular part of the sentencing process across the country. There's even money for it. Today, it's art that's changing lives and healing a broken system, one person at a time. Joining me are Complete Picture founder and CEO Rebecca Grace and art director John Gray. They're partners in life and this work. Also with us, two of the defendants they've worked with, Gary Robert and Chandra, who prefers we just use her first name. I also speak with defense attorney Shari Rusk, who brought Rebecca and John their very first sentencing mitigation video project. And later, my thoughts on what if we all had the complete picture. Rebecca, John, Gary, Chandra, welcome to the show.
1: Let's start, Rebecca, with you. I mean, there's a lot wrong with our so-called justice system, and I'm not sure it actually can be healed, even one person at a time. But let's talk about the problem that the complete picture, your project, seeks to address.
2: One of the key issues is that judges just aren't given the information they need to make a fair decision about the rest of someone's life. One of the greatest misconceptions about the criminal justice system in our country is that by being assigned a public defender, that automatically ensures due process and fair representation and an equitable outcome. And that is just not the case, because public defenders are overburdened and under-resourced. We come at this from a very personal experience. And when John, my husband, was facing prison for a nonviolent drug offense because he had struggled with crack cocaine addiction for 10 years and he needed rehab. And instead of getting rehab for a nonviolent drug related crime, he was given prison, and where that didn't include any rehabilitation. In fact, when he got out, he went straight back to crack until he eventually recovered. But he was given about 2.5 minutes to talk to his public defender. And that is common. We decided that we wanted to make a difference and to try to influence that system.
1: Well, let me ask you, John. I mean, you're the art director of this project. Anything you want to add about your personal story and about what you've done with Complete Picture that isn't normal, even by mitigation video standards?
3: There was a lot of work putting the whole thing together, but it was definitely something we both felt was a calling that we needed to address. And the more we got into it, the more we realized just how many people were in need of having their story told. When I was facing my prison sentence of 3 years, that the public defender came to me and said, okay, what do you want to plead? How are you going to plead? And I thought, well, yes, okay, yes, I'm guilty. And he goes, okay, great. And I said, well, can I talk? He goes, what do you want to talk about? And I said, well, you know, I'm not sure what I'm going to be facing. And he said, oh, my God. And he slams his docket down on me on the table. And he walked off. He comes back a minute later and he goes, so are you going to plead guilty or not? And I said, yes, I'm going to plead guilty. He goes, okay, great. He gets up and he leaves. That was my defense. But not every public defender is like that. That right. was just, he was a brilliant
2: In fact, one. The public defenders we work with, the fact that they've gone out and sought a sentencing video with their client says a lot already.
1: Yeah. I want people to see one of the videos that you've made. Gary, what we're going to show is a portion of your video. Do you want to just sort of introduce it for us? Like, how did you connect to this project?
4: I was facing some pretty serious drug charges also, nonviolent also. I'd been a 30-year methamphetamine addict. Like most addicts, I lost along the way. The things most addicts lose. Families, my family members became distant. I isolated myself. I lost jobs. I lost homes. I had bad relationships, you know, and the progression of my disease just consumed me. All I wanted to do was use drugs. So when I ended up getting arrested in the federal court system, it was a really, really scary experience for me. I don't think that the judge would have saw me in the same light that the film that Rebecca and John did for me that showed the judge my true self.
1: Take a look at the video, the complete picture of Gary.
5: One of my favorite things about my dad is how caring he is. He will go out of his way to help people with cars and do mechanic work. He's worked for hours for free.
6: Gary has worked for me for close to 2 years, and I would be almost out of business if I didn't have him.
7: I'm a therapist, and Gary came to me almost 3 years ago in October 2017 after getting out of rehab. and getting arrested?
8: My getting arrested was saved my life is what it did, because I got an opportunity to get clean.
7: My original assessment of Gary when he first came in was that he was a meth addict, and it seemed he did illegal things to maintain his habit.
5: I did not see any change coming. I kind of thought the road that he was on was where he was going to end up going for the rest of his life, and didn't really know how long that would be.
8: I managed to put together 3 years clean and sober. I haven't put a thing in my body to change the way I feel.
9: We run an addiction recovery program for our church.
10: And we've known Gary for 3 years. He wanted to give up anything that alters your perception. He gave up alcohol. Well, he already had done that, and the meth. He gave up coffee. Gave up smoking.
8: I know the path I'm on now is the right one for me. It's given me back relationships with my family. It's given me a place in society. I found a spot in the LDS church. I mean, I can go on and on and on. I love my NA meetings.
10: Right now, he has his feet on the ground, and he is headed in absolutely the right direction in reestablishing healthy relationships with his family and friends.
8: You know, I started seeing a future. I started seeing things could change. Because for a long time, I didn't think they could. 3 years is not a long time, but it's a start. It's a foundation. You know, this has been a journey of self-discovery. And although I haven't learned everything in recovery, because it's a lifelong process, every day I get to learn something new if I remain teachable. This isn't the end of the road, just the beginning.
1: Gary, back to you. What was it like when you saw that for the very first time?
4: My son, my employer, people from my church had just had, they could see things in me that I couldn't see in myself. Rebecca and John just did an outstanding job of putting me in a different light so the judge could see that. And it had a positive effect. You know, I was looking at from 5 to 40 years for drug trafficking charges. And before I left the courtroom, the judge had just given me a time served sentence and 5 years probation. And he also told me that he had never departed a sentence like this before, but he saw things in me that he was willing to take a chance on. And it was just remarkable.
1: Chandra, you're listening to all this and your sentencing is still pending. Can you tell us what you expect or you hope a complete picture in your case will do come sentencing?
11: I'm hoping that the video will make the judge see that 10 to 20 years without me here would be very detrimental to not just me and my family, but to a lot of people. A lot can be accomplished in 10 to 20 years that you cannot accomplish from a jail cell. You know, when we think about prison and we're so quick to just send people away, send them away. And then when we get them back, you don't want them there. We're not healing America. We are actually not even putting a Band-Aid on it, but we're making and creating a worse situation and a place where people won't want to be or to live. It makes you want to be a better person, but it makes you want to help other people so that people don't go through the same things that you go through. Just every day, if you do something positive, it corrects what you have done wrong. It's all about how you heal yourself and how you heal the people around you.
1: Rebecca, what have you learned about Chandra in this process? And what are you doing behind the camera that also makes a difference in this world that we're operating in? Because that's an interesting part of this story, too. It's not just about the final product, the film itself.
2: So 60 to 70% of women who are incarcerated experienced severe childhood abuse, which Chandra went through abuse for many, many, many years as a little girl. 60 to 70% of women who are incarcerated also have experienced domestic abuse with a partner, an intimate partner. And that's something that Chandra also lived through for 7 years. Prison is really not a place to help a person to learn to change criminogenic thought patterns and belief systems. The one single greatest way to help keep a person out of prison is to give them opportunities to get higher education, which is something that Chandra is doing. She's just gotten her CNA license and she's doing really well, so she can earn more money and be more self-sufficient because she's a single mother of 4 boys.
3: A phenomenal mother.
2: And she's a phenomenal mother. Her boys are at home.
3: A heart of gold.
2: And they love her and they're good boys because she's really a nurturing parent.
3: Yeah.
2: And so that's another thing that we want to let the judge understand is that the value that Chandra brings to her children and to her family and to her greater community.
0: This is the Laura Flanders Show. I'm Laura. My guests are from the Complete Picture Project. It's an organization using the power of film to give judges the fuller picture of the individuals facing prison time. Rebecca Grace and John Gray are armed with art and changing lives one person at a time, like Gary Roberts and Chandra, who just shared some of their stories. We'll hear more from all my guests later in this program. You can watch the episode and see the video all about Gary Roberts, the story as produced by Complete Picture, at our website, lauraflanders.org. And while you're there, sign up for our weekly newsletter to receive information on all of our streaming events and audio exclusives, including our full uncut interviews and my commentaries. Next, I speak with defense attorney Sherry Rusk. She shares what people like herself and judges face in the sentencing process and what a difference having a more complete picture can make. But first, here's Fight the Power by Brownout from their album, Fear of a Brown Planet. It's a musical manifesto inspired by Public Enemy's music and spirit.

0: there may be people who think, well, doesn't the judge, don't the defense attorneys communicate all this? Doesn't the judge have some sense of the statistics around trauma and gender and race and violence and you name it? Economic deprivation. Surely they know some of this. Well, we spoke with a defense attorney, Sherry Rusk, who's one of the first people that you got involved with in this project, about what people like herself even, and certainly judges, bring to that sentencing moment in terms of preconceived ideas or even just any idea of the person that they're sentencing. Here's what she had to say.
1: I'm Sherry Rusk. I'm a criminal defense attorney focusing on federal criminal cases almost exclusively.
0: What's the situation that you find yourself in, your clients find yourself in, vis-a-vis what the sentencing judge does or doesn't know?
1: So when I'm appearing before a federal sentencing judge, the extent of their knowledge when it comes to sentencing is that my client was charged with a crime and convicted of a crime. So they see an indictment, they see a set of charges, and the worst mistake my client's ever made in their life is the sum total of their existence to that federal judge. So there's no depth, there's no personality, there's no uniqueness. And to amplify that, to make matters worse, when probation does a report, as they do in every federal case, they'll do the person's criminal history back to juvenile records, everything they've ever been in trouble for. They'll focus on the worst aspects of the particular crime the client is charged with. And essentially, it's not just negative. It's negative through a microscope with no countervailing perspective. There's nothing about what the client has suffered or what they've achieved. And that's where somebody like Rebecca comes in to try to supply that to the court, who's going to make a decision about the rest of the person's life.
0: There's pressure on the defendant, too. I mean, maybe not from you, but many defendants find themselves under tremendous pressure to, as they say, cop a plea, to plead guilty, and to accept plea deals that don't have a lot of flexibility in them when it comes to sentencing.
1: The pressure is crushing. We have clients facing, you know, plea offers of 5 years when they're facing a mandatory minimum 20 and they have families. So I've had innocent clients say, I would rather take the deal than take the risk. You know, the risk is so perilous. You know, I can't afford to do it. So, and when you get into the details, as Rebecca does in Complete Picture, it is so moving. You know, someone might be in desperate financial circumstances with nowhere else to turn. They get co-opted back into doing some, you know, some drug deal, and that's it. You know, that's a 10-year mandatory minimum. And it's, the circumstances are really appalling. The system itself needs radical change. I mean, that's part of the problem. All of the things that you see elsewhere, like systemic racism, you know, misogyny, things that are built into the fabric of the system are hyperdrive in criminal justice. It just, you know, militates against individuals. And so, yes, the sentencing video deals with it on an individual level, but systemic change is really what's needed. I think if there was a greater understanding, I find myself, you know, I can be on an airplane sitting next to someone who asks me, how do you do that for a living? How do you represent these people? That's the first reaction. And after a 20-minute conversation, it's like night and day. Ah, I, you know, that's what it's about. You know, it's a real eye opener.
0: Cherie talked there about the pressure that everybody in this system is in under, from the defense attorneys to the judges to even the prosecutors. Can you talk about that from your point of view and your goals with respect to the systemic challenges that our so-called criminal justice system faces?
2: Unfortunately, our criminal justice system is a serial abuser, really, of the poor, the people who are disabled, people who suffer from mental health illness and substance use disorder. As I'm trying to scale Complete Picture up, it's one of the criticisms I get is, well, these videos are too expensive. You have to do them quicker. You have to do them for less. I'm like, no, I'm not going to make that mistake. I'm not going to do what's already being done wrong in the system, which is devaluing a person's right to have their story, full story told, and to have due process. That's what we're doing differently. Complete Picture is redefining what due process and fair representation looks like.
0: There is money for this in the system. If it's there, why don't we see more of these videos getting made?
2: Many times when an attorney applies for funding and asks a judge for funding for our videos, the judge will just turn it down. So there's some skepticism that we're facing whenever you're trying to introduce something new, right? But the interesting thing is that once a judge just approves funding for one of our videos, they will approve it from then on because that judge realizes that it's a tool. They watch the video and they're like, oh my gosh, I wouldn't have understood this.
0: Coming back to you, Chandra, what difference has it made to you to know that when the judge is making the sentencing decision in your case, they will be doing that having seen this video, having a much better understanding of who you are and who you are to the people in your community?
3: The way I feel about it is that judge is seeing me and seeing me for who I am. And at least knows that it is a better side to Chandra. There is not just what you're seeing on this paper. There is a woman who has a voice, who has people who love her and they want to see her succeed and not be in prison. So I feel that the video it's a helping hand in a reality where there is no helping hand. And so that is why I'm so grateful for Rebecca and her husband and everyone who has helped me through this very difficult time.
0: Rebecca, coming back to you, two things. One, I do want you to talk a little bit about what you're doing behind the camera in the making of these films that is also interesting and an interesting part of this project. And then secondly, I know that you mentioned scaling up. What does that look like for the complete project and where are you in that process?
2: So when we set out to make a sentencing video, we don't cut any corners. These pieces that we're making are incredible works of art. They're not quick, you know, flybys that we do in 1 or 2 days. We go to the defendant's house and we interview them for several 2 to 3 days. We interview 4 members of their community and 4 members of their family so that we get a really good not only a very personal perspective of who they are from their family, but how they integrate and help and give back to their community. And what we find is that during the time that we're filming, 100% of the time, the defendant sits in a side room and cries because, like Gary was saying, it's probably the first time that many of their past traumas and struggles have been validated by their loved ones, but also that they're hearing there's so much shame involved in having committed a crime and so much remorse. A person can't just walk around with shame all the time and heal. And this very experience of hearing why they're loved and why they're valued for 2 days straight in itself helps that person shift and start a new chapter in their lives. I believe that that alone is a helpful ritual. So then we spend about 14 or 15 days for each project in editorial, and we go back and forth and submitting different versions of the film to the defense attorney. And then the defense attorney will submit a link to the judge. So all this work happens for an audience of one
4: person, the judge, yeah.
2: Right? And the judge will watch the video. Sometimes the defense attorneys are opening the door to share it with probation because in the system, the probation department has a lot of power. People don't know this, but the probation department will recommend a sentence to the judge. And oftentimes the judge just takes that and runs with it. So the defense attorneys are getting out in front of it and they're submitting it to the probation department. They'll submit it to the prosecutor. And we've had situations where even the prosecutor has decided to change the recommended sentence for a person.
4: But as far as expanding, we do want to expand into other states, other cities, so they can create satellites of what the complete picture does in other places that are also with courts and judges and that whole thing.
2: Yeah. When we started this, it was an experiment. And once John and I came home from a shoot one day and realized this is amazing, like this is powerful, we decided to create a model because the doors aren't just opening up. Like judges aren't just approving any funding. Our society is still focused on punitive forms of social control rather than preventative. Statistics show that mental health illness increases a year after being in prison. So we have more than 50% of people in our prisons and jails have been diagnosed with a mental illness. And almost 50% of people who are in federal prison are there for drug-related crimes. So they're suffering from drug addiction.
4: And it also fosters recidivism as well.
2: That's right. I mean, it creates this whole host of problems, not only for the individual, but for their family. Like Chandra will leave behind a 10-year-old son. Yeah. And there's no good place for him to go.
4: Foster care.
2: That's and what they'll get. She'll also leave behind a son who has autism and who she cares for on a day-to-day basis. And he might need to be institutionalized. Chandra and I have talked about that. We don't know what will happen. Gary coming through for his children, he just put the down payment down. He saved all of his money and he worked hard and he bought his son a home. So he's able to show up for his children and his family in the way that he'd wanted to his whole life.
0: Gary, do you want to talk about that?
5: Yeah, it wasn't that I put the down payment down, but I helped him with the security deposit, which was something that I never could do before. I did have an opportunity because of gainful employment now to set aside some money. And I couldn't think of a better way to spend it as to let help my son realize that the American dream, you know, something that I never was able to do. I've always rented all my life. I just because of my addiction, I you know, it wasn't something that I thought about. I'm super, super grateful today to be able to do those kinds of things.
0: Thank you so very much for giving us a very complete picture. And Chandra, Gary, both, congratulations on getting to where you are in your lives. I hope that you get the chances that you deserve. I'll be back in just a minute with some closing comments.

0: The complete picture. There are so many takeaways from today's conversation that I don't know where to start. For one thing, what if we told the people we cared about just what we thought of them more often, and not just the bad stuff either, but also the good? Secondly, how about we did the same for ourselves? Take a moment to pause and consider the complete picture of the context in which we live. What is it that makes us do the things we do and feel the way we do? Maybe that's just what workers have done in this forced pause of the pandemic. They've gotten a bit of a sense of the duress they've been experiencing at work, the unsafe conditions, the culture, and just how hard it's been. And maybe they actually want something else. In this season around Labor Day, as employers are bemoaning the lack of workers and talking about how hard it is to fill some vacant spots, it's clearly not just about extended and increased unemployment benefits. The states that have cut those off early haven't seen the massive return to work that they expected. No, there are bigger, deeper questions being asked about our culture and the safety of our workplaces, from home health situations to manufacturing. And one Ohio employer told the Wall Street Journal this month that he realizes now he had rested for too long on the recession. He said he'd milked that recession for 1 or 2 years too long to suppress wages and to reduce improvements in the workplace. He says he's seen the error of his ways. He's increased wages for his staff. And guess what? He's not having a problem filling spots, and he's retaining workers longer, and they're happier to boot. So if we had a more complete picture, maybe we'd make some different choices. Have we gotten that complete picture yet?
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0: This show is produced by yours truly, Laura Flanders, along with Sabrina Artel, Jeremiah Cothran, Veronica Delgado, Erica Harley, Jeanette Hernandez, Jeannie Hopper, Sarah Miller, Nat Needham, David Neumann, and Rory O'Connor.
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and you are listening to KPFA. The name of this program is Casa Babilón. My name is Pedro Arroyo, and I'm your host. I'm with you 7 to 9 p.m. Hope you're doing well. It's a beautiful Bay Area evening. So happy to be with you. And we are going to kick it off tonight. We're going to Colombia, to Bogotá to be exact. Brand new music by Rompe Rayo, La Canoa del Soldado, to begin the set. Brand new music by Rompe Rayo.

And you are listening to KPFA music by Naucalpan's very own Son Rompepera. This is music from their brand new recording titled Marimbazo de Oro, out on Mixto Records. We heard a piece that is titled José Dolores, branching out still. You can still hear the marimba in here, but exploring other sounds, other musical directions. Son Rompepera with brand new music. And we heard two by them. The prior track was Son Rompepera's cover of the late Lalo Guerrero's Los Chucos Suaves. And then we began the set with brand new music by Colombia's Rompe Rayo. We heard a piece titled La Canoa del Soldado. This is a brand new recording titled En Bloque, Rompe Rayo, from Bogotá. Wanna say thanks to Pedro Ojeda, my tocayo, drummer of Rompe Rayo, for sending the brand new recording. Gracias, tocayo, for the brand new music. Rompe Rayo from Bogotá, Colombia. You are listening to it here on KPFA. It's Casa Babilón. We're going to go back just a little bit. Going to head to Brazil with music by the great Os Parulamas de Suceso. A recording titled Hey Nana. We go to Brazil.

And from the Brazilian underground music of Kiko Denucci, this is brand new music from a recording that is titled Medusa, just released last week. Brazilian guitarist Kiko Denucci, Cade Cao Perdido is the name of that piece. Kiko Denucci, Brazilian guitarist, to close that set. Also in the set from Fortaleza, we heard music by Cidadão Instigado, headed by Fernando Catatatu. This is brand new music out on the New Blue label. We heard a piece that is titled Nuvem Movimiento. Cidadão Instigado celebrates 30 years making rock music up there in Fortaleza, right in the north of Brazil. This is brand new music and available via Bandcamp out on New Blue. And then we began the set going back to a recording to about 20 years, I believe, from 2002. This is Os Parolamas do Sucesso. Poi Sempre Andar is the name of that piece out on EMI Brazil. The great Os Parolamas de Sucesso. You're listening to it all here on KPFA. It's Casa Babilon. I want to let you know that during the second part of the show, beginning at 8, I'll have a live

p.m., right at the top of the hour. I also want to transition to this recording by the Nortic Collective released in 2001. This record turned 25 years this year. Again, taking Norteño music and adding dance music, electronic elements. So we'll continue to feature this album in the coming weeks. But we're going to get into this piece by Terrestre. This one is titled El Lado Oscuro de Mi Compadre. Music from the Norte Collective turns 25 this year.

And you're listening to KPFA. Music by Plankton Man of the Nortec Collective, a piece that is titled No Lazy Jazz, taken from the Nortec Collective Volume 1, going back to 2001, released on the Palm Pictures label. The record turns 25, and again, the Nortec Collective was a collective of various musicians, all from Tijuana, Baja California, kind of mixing electronic music with elements and instrumentation of the tambora and norteño music, and thus the name Nortec. In this particular record, the Tijuana Sessions Volume 1 turns 25. I love this piece by Plankton Man. Also in the set, we heard something by Clorofila with Funky Tamazula. And then we began the set with another track from the Tijuana Sessions Volume 1 with Terrestre, El Lado Oscuro de Mi Compadre. The record turned 25 this year, hard to believe. And we'll continue to squeeze in some additional tracks to ring in a quarter of a century since its release. You're listening to it all here on KPFA. It's Casa Babylon. Let's continue with music. I'm going to turn to another recording by Adrian Young. This one is titled Afro Disco Makossa. This one is out on Linear Labs. Music by Adrian Young.

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5: 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Welcome, caballeros. You're coming off a great night of music at the legendary Freight and Salvage. Bienvenidos. And what are you going to start us off with this afternoon?
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0: You're listening to KPFA. We are live at Down Home Music and El Cerrito at the historic home of our Huli Records with Carlos y Charlos. Juan Carlos, can you introduce the boys in the band?
1: Absolutely. I'm Juan Carlos Reynoso, bajo sexto and first vocal. This is Charlie De Castro on accordion y segunda voz. We got Patricio, Patrick Morrison on tololoche right here. And we make Carlos y Charlos.
0: Tell me about the piece that you just played.
2: Well, we learned it from a recording of Santiago Jimenez Sr. And it's called Carolina. That's all I know about it. I just, just taught it to myself listening to the CD I got from our Huli Records. And, I said, I want to play that one.
3: And you did.
2: I try.
0: What are you going to do for us next?
1: I think for the next one, we're going to do Mexican-American.
2: You want to do that one?
1: Yeah, sure. Let's do that one. Yeah, for all the people out there, all the raza, just like me, goes out to you.

0: And you are listening to KPFA. I'm with Carlos y Charlos here at the legendary home of our Huli Records and Down Home Music. And I just want to say, every time I get to listen to that particular track, it just there's something that I feel inside. It's profound, exciting, happy. What comes up for you when you play it? And what does it mean for all of you?
1: For me, it means it's my whole life in a bubble. In a bubble that a lot of people live in. And, you know, it's just being Mexican-American in this country. And like the song says, you know, we believe in ourselves and see ourselves in a bright light, I think. As in, no matter how anyone else sees us, we're doing all right. And we're going to be all right. So that's how I feel about that. And it's a cool song.
0: Love it. What are you going to do for us next?
1: I think for this next one, we're going to do La Cárcel de Cananea, Charlie Brown. I think La Cárcel de Cananea, one of the old corridos from way back when, and this one we heard from various artists. I think the one that stuck the most era de los Doneños, and también los Alegres de Terán, of course. So here it goes. This is our version of La Cárcel de Cananea. Ahí les va.

0: beautiful, and you're listening to KPFA, and I'm live at the historic Down Home Music and the home of our Huli Records with Carlos. Carlos, I love your version of La Cárcel de Cananea. And in closing, I believe in the conversation that I had with the two of you, you did mention that it sort of all started for you by listening to Chulas Fronteras. And what does it mean for you to be in this place, the home of our Huli Records, and also the home of Les Blanc Films, and through that collaboration between the late Chris Strockwitz and Les Blanc, we have this incredible historical document of Mexican-American border music. So what does it mean for you to be here, to play here in this historic place?
1: It feels surreal. It's like, I almost want to believe like we're in the film, but you know, it's great. I mean, it's full circle, I guess, in a way. You know, when Charlie and I first saw Chulas Fronteras, we looked at each other and we're like, so we're going to do this? Mm-hmm. And we just picked it up and just started learning it and studying it. I mean, we still study it. There's so much to learn always, right? So many songs and stuff. But if it wasn't for our Huli and what they do for music, rescuing and archiving and presenting it to the world, sharing it, a lot of these things we wouldn't know that we know now, and we're grateful for their work, and anyone who does work like that is important to people who have shared the same interests that we do. And it's the history of music and the history of people through music, and honestly, that's what we just want to be part of, that kind of history. You know, we want to be part of playing the songs that matter to people who care for them culturally or historically, whatever it may be. That doesn't matter, you know, as long as it gets to the right people, and I think it always does. So it's grateful to be here, and I'm grateful that they've lent us the space for us to do what we're doing here today.
2: Yeah, likewise, everything that Carlos just said, but also I just want to say that when you when you play down home music, then you get down home people to treat you like a human being, which is what all this great music really is. It's humanizing people that probably get forgotten about in the big, you know, whatever this is that we're doing here, you know, with all this money and popular stuff, all that stuff just goes away. And at the end of the day, it's just people, it's culture, it's your neighbors. You know, it's being kind to your neighbors. You know, it's caring about your neighbors. It's not what any politicians are saying, dividing people and all this kind of stuff. It's, you got to focus on the people around you, because that's really what it's all about. And that's what makes our world so colorful and interesting, is that we have all these different people from all different walks of life that can come together and share stuff. And that's what makes it worth getting up in the morning. You know what I'm saying? So
0: I do know what you're saying. Amen. And then you're going to close us out with one more piece. What are we going to listen to? And want to thank you for being here, for making time, and then for playing this wonderful music.
1: I'm just happy we met you, Pedro, and it's been wonderful knowing you as long as we have. It's not long, but it's the beginning of something beautiful as friendship goes. And we're going to play you guys a little song here called La Tumba Será el Final.
2: Okay.
1: So keep the black box there, Papa. So a little bolerito that, who did we pull this from? Who did we hear it from?
2: I know it from, I heard it from Flaco Jimenez, but I know it's also recorded a ton of times.
1: Yeah, so this song goes out to everybody.

And you are listening to KPFA, music by Conjunto Vernal with this classic titled Mi Único Camino to. That set in my conversation with Juan Carlos Reynoso, Charles de Castro, and Patrick Morrison of Carlos y Charlos, the Norteño Trio. We recorded that plática, that conversation, live session at Down Home Music in El Cerrito, the former home of the legendary Arjuli record label. Last fall, Carlos y Charlos return to Berkeley this coming Friday, September 18th. It's an 8 p.m. performance at Ashkenash. These guys, they're keeping this legacy of Norteño music alive and thriving, adding kind of their own unique flavor and sound. Catch them at the at Ashkenash Friday, September 18th, 8 p.m. performance. You're listening to KPFA. It's Casa Babilón. Let's get into something by Mexican singer-songwriter Jaime López.

And you're listening to KPFA Music there by Adrián Quesada and his trio Asesino. We heard a couple of tracks from this recording with Adrián Quesada on guitar, released on ATO. Came out earlier this summer. All instrumentals put together by Adrián Quesada. And then also in the set, by request, something by La LOM, the Los Angeles League of Musicians, with the piece titled El Alacrán. And then we began the set with music by Jaime López, taken from his Mujer y Ego recording label. For me, one of the jewels in Mexican singer-songwriters. It's been around for over 40 years. Witty, sophisticated lyrics. His name is Jaime López. If you're not familiar with his work, I encourage you to dig and get to know him. Again, this is from a recording titled Mujer y Ego. Jaime López. You're listening to it all here on KPFA. It's Casa Babilón. I've got another just under 20 minutes left. We're going to continue with music. We're going to go to the work of Fabiano Do Nascimento. This is from his last recording. Came out also at the beginning of the summer. Brazilian guitarist teaming up with Victor Santos and his orchestra for this beautifully arranged and composed recording that is titled Vila. This one is out on the Far Out label. Music by Fabiano Do Nascimento.

and you are listening to KPFA. It's Casa Babylon. My name is Pedro Arroyo, and I'm your host there in the background. Music by Colombia's El León Pardo. Urma is the name of that track. I want to thank you for listening. Thank you for spending the evening with me. It's always wonderful. It's always great. It's always great to hear from you as well. Thank you for the calls and the appreciations for the music tonight. Want to remind you and invite you to stay with us for Con Sabor with El Maestro Luis Medina. He is in the wings, ready to bring you the best in Afro-Caribbean, Afro-Cuban, and salsa music beginning right at 9. So stay with us for Con Sabor beginning at 9. You go from 9 until 11. So stay with us for that. Have a wonderful evening, and I will see you next week. I leave you with something by Frente Cumbiero with their Cumbia Trotsky. Buenas noches. I leave you with Frente Cumbiero.

0: thank God, thank Goddess for KPFA. Without KPFA, it would be very dark. What you all do is nothing less than heroic and vital. You are organic pressed juice, where the next one over at best is Jamba Juice. I love you. Cuddles. Bye.
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5: 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And we have a special program this evening. And in this first segment of Con Sabor, I'm going to be interviewing Lucas Curtis, bassist, and Louis Fouché, alto saxophonist, formerly with the Eddie Palmieri Orchestra and the Eddie Palmieri Latin Jazz Ensemble. And I'm going to interview them regarding the Eddie Palmieri Experience appearance at the Monterey Jazz Festival coming up later this month. But right now, we're going to be playing Eddie Palmieri and Azúcar right here on Con Sabor.

0: You're listening to KPFA 94.1 FM Con Sabor with your host Luis Medina, and it gives me great pleasure to be speaking to two renowned musicians, bassist Lucas Curtis and alto saxophonist Louis Fauché, who are the co-leaders of the Eddie Palmieri Experience, who will be performing on the Jimmy Lyons main stage of the Monterey Jazz Festival on Friday night, September the 25th, and welcome to Con Sabor.
1: Yeah, thanks. Thanks for having us here.
0: I wanted to ask, since both of you were members of El Maestro Eddie Palmieri's orchestra and his Latin jazz ensemble, how did the Eddie Palmieri Experience project come together?
2: So this came together, it was sort of a gradual process. About 10 years ago, one of the greatest things about Eddie is that over the years, he brought younger musicians into his band. He was able to find and identify young talent and bring them into his band. So about 10 years ago, we decided to start a project that was a living tribute to him called Sonido Solar. And we would do shows. We had our own repertoire. We also would sometimes do tributes to him. And when he passed away, and even leading up to that, sometimes he became too ill to do performances. So we would do the shows in his place with Sakai Curtis filling in an impossibly difficult chair on piano. And when the time came and he passed away, we just kept it going. And Eddie Palmieri II, who is Eddie's son and manager, came up with the name for the project. And we thought it was important to sort of like create separation between Sonido Solar, which is like we still intend to continue with that with original repertoire, versus Eddie Palmieri Experience, which is us playing Eddie's music, both the songs that he would often play on his shows, and also, you know, some deep cuts, things he hasn't played in a while. We're really trying to, because he has so much music for us to draw from.
0: When you do the shows with the Experience, do you do different sets? In other words, depending on the occasion, you pick different songs, or do you have a set repertoire that you do?
1: It's different. The last couple of gigs that we have done, yeah, we'll play Muñeca, we'll play some of the hits, but depending on who's able to make it is kind of depending on what we play as well. Like if the singers can't make it, then we have to do something that's more instrumental based, then we have, you know, whole sets for that. So it's depending on who's able to make it.
0: Okay, I want to focus on the Monterey show for a second, and who's going to be performing with the two of you in Monterey?
2: So we're actually really thrilled to have Hermano Olivera, who is Eddie's longtime lead singer for decades. We have Brian Lynch joining us, Conrad Herwig on trombone, Jimmy Bosch on trombone, and we have Zakai Curtis on piano, Luquez on bass, and Camilo Molina coming in from Puerto Rico. He's now based down there on timbales. A little Johnny Rivera, whose birthday was yesterday, on congas. Happy birthday, Pequeño Johnny. And on congas, we have Jose Clausel on bongos and cowbell. And I'll be on saxophone as well. And we also have special guests joining us on the occasion. We have David Sanchez on tenor saxophone, who started with Eddie at a very young age in Puerto Rico. And we have Melissa Aldana, another tenor, great, who's going to be joining us. And Carlos Enriquez, who will just be fresh off of his set with the orchestra, the Lincoln Center Jazz Orchestra.
0: Wow, sounds like quite a lineup. It's so exciting. I wanted to ask each of you, how did you first start performing with Eddie Palmieri?
2: You go first, since you got in first.
1: I first started playing with Eddie in 2006. So this kind of came about through Brian Lynch. And I was performing with Brian a bunch. At that time, I was in his band. And he had asked me to play on the album Simpatico. And that was pretty much the first time I got a chance to really play with Eddie. And it was during the recording session. So it was very nerve wracking. I was very nervous. I didn't know how to approach it, but I just went in there and tried my best. And from that day forward, like I would say a month later, he called me to be in the band. So at the time, his current bass player, Joe Santiago, had moved to Seattle. So he was kind of in a transitional phase anyways, looking for a bassist. And I just happened to come in at the right moment, and he really enjoyed my playing with him. Like I kind of treated it more of like a jazz open setting. Like at the same time, I was also playing with Sean Jones and these and Oren Evans and Ralph Peterson, And so these musicians that were allowing freedom and allowing you to express your voice and kind of react to them. Like it wasn't, everything wasn't so scripted. So I kind of was doing that with Eddie and he loved it. So we, from then on, it's just, we had this communication, musical communication and verbally stuff, communication that was absolutely amazing.
0: Great. Louis, how did you first start performing with El Maestro Eddie Palmieri?
2: So I started in the band in 2010, about 4 years after Luquez got in. And at the time when Luquez got in, I very quickly asked him if there's ever an opening for the saxophonist to please recommend me, because it was a dream of mine to play with Eddie. And in 2007, I was performing with the Curtis Brothers band. Zakai and Luquez have their band. Mm-hmm. And we played at Sweet Rhythm. Or was it? I think it was Sweet Rhythm at that point, not Sweet
1: Rhythm.
2: Yeah,
1: it's New York. Yeah, it changed. Yep.
2: Yes, it was 2007, and Eddie Palmieri II had come to check out the band, because Luquez had been in Eddie's band for about a year now. And Eddie Palmieri II is Eddie's son and manager. He heard me play. He came up to me, asked for my information, and he said, "Hey, you sound great. You know, might have some gigs for you." And then me, in my naivete, I asked him, "Oh, you have a band too?" And he said, "Like, no, for my father's band." So he took my information. And then 3 years later, I finally got the call to do it. So since, 2010, it was maybe about a month before a four-date tour in Europe. We did Manchester, England, Brighton, England. We did Bordeaux, France, and we did Copenhagen, Denmark. There was no rehearsal. I was excited. I was horrified. And I was learning all the music. I randomly slipped and fell in my hallway and broke my hand. I like to tell this story because it's crazy. About a month before the tour. So I called Luquez. I'm like, "Oh man, what do I do? I think I need to cancel because I just broke my hand." And Luquez told me like, "Hey bro, just figure it out. Like you might not get the call again. They might call somebody else and like them and you might not get the call. Just figure it out." So I went to Whole Foods, bought a bunch of bone supplements and went to like, found the best doctor I could find to like fix my hand up. And it was literally 4 weeks before the tour. So at 2 weeks, I went to get my checkup exam with the doctor. And he said, "Oh, you're healing well." You know, I was 25 at the time. He's like, "You know, you're young. You're going to heal quickly." Mm-hmm. And I asked him, "Is there a way to like reapply my cast, but to leave my fingers out?" Because I told him the situation. And he said, "Yes, but you have to be very careful." So I was, and I was able to build up enough dexterity, because I had lost, you know, your fingers kind of atrophy when they can't move. So mm-hmm. I was able to play well enough. I was probably around 70% capacity to go on the road. And, you know, ever since then, Eddie has enjoyed my playing and we got very close. And I'm thankful for it to have had 15 years with the maestro.
0: You know, that comes to the question for the two of you, for you, Luquez, as well as you, Louis. What did you learn or take away with you from working with Eddie? Luquez, you want to go first?
1: It's so just so much. Being on the road so much with him for the past, 19 years, it's like there was constant lessons daily on and off the bandstand. His passion for music, his passion for his band, his love for the band was like no other. Like in his eyes, we were the best. Like it was like, that's the way he presented us. That's the way he felt about us. And it's something that, as a band leader, you watch somebody that's, not only presenting some of the greatest music around, but also presenting one of the best bands. So it was and how much faith he had in us. Like he would give us the stage and there'll be times that we would just go up there and just have to play and be put on the spot all the time. And it was, it's something that you don't get often. You don't get to experience often. And it's something that I'll always cherish. It's something that expanded my musical vocabulary, my confidence on stage, everything kind of, I got from.

0: Louis, what did you learn or what did you take away from working with El Maestro?
1: Yes, I can echo everything that Luquez has said and more. It's hard to really encapsulate because we spent so much time together. And one thing that I really admired and appreciated is that Eddie is, almost 50 years older than Luquez and I. And he was old enough to be our grandfather, but he really treated us like, his family, but really like his friends. Like when we were on the road, he didn't make us feel small. He didn't make us feel incapable. If anything, he made us feel like we were capable of doing anything that we wanted. And he believed in us. He also was just so inspiring because even after almost 70-year career, he still was super excited about music. He was constantly writing, and he called it his spirit of investigation. He was so curious and so restless, and he was also fearless. And I think that's one thing that I have really been inspired by. Like, he didn't march to the beat of anyone else's drum. Like, he made decisions that no one else had made in the music, and he was able to innovate in ways that have affected the entire world of music. And to see the type of conviction that that takes, and to hear about, the types of things that he went through as a result of his conviction, to make honest music, to leave his mark, and to do things that he felt to be true, and will forever inspire me. And then also the last thing was just like his generosity. Like, he was not the kind of person to withhold anything. Like, he developed so much on his own, and he also knew so much. And if you asked him, or even if you didn't, like, he would share. So, like, he gave Lucas and I both like tons of music. He also would have us come over and like read sections of books that inspired him in a variety of ways. And it would be like he would underline like literally every single word. Be like, "Here, sit here and read this."
2: You have all of
1: Yeah, and I'm definitely like, and also just to reiterate something that Lucas said, he really created family around the music. So I think because of that, and I think it was genuine, I think he loved us, but I think also because of that, everybody wanted to pour the best that they had into his music. So you hear that in the music as well, that love and that familial connection.
0: You two really had great communication with Eddie, and it shows in the music that was recorded with you two on the recording, and especially in the live setting, the communication there, the tightness. You're absolutely right. Eddie was fearless. He would do things that other band leaders wouldn't even touch with that genre of music. You are listening to Con Sabor with your host, Luis Medina. I'm speaking with bassist Lucas Curtis and alto saxophonist Louis Pouchet, both accomplished musicians that have played with Eddie Palmieri, that are co-leaders of the Eddie Palmieri Experience, who will be performing live on Friday, September 25th, 8:45 p.m. on the Jimmy Lyons main stage at the Monterey Jazz Festival. And Lucas and Louis, what are your expectations of this show coming up in Monterey?
2: I'm looking forward to seeing all old friends, and especially going to San Francisco to celebrate Eddie. We haven't been to the West Coast yet to do this, so it's going to be something magical. I think people are going to come from all over Oakland, San Fran, all the areas around. And yeah, come and celebrate Eddie, because it's going to be dancing. It's going to be, I'm sure, crying. I'm sure it's going to be all sorts of emotions going around just in remembrance of Eddie.
0: And for you, Lewis?
1: Yeah, all the same. Look forward to seeing everybody. That's one beautiful thing about this project is that, we get to bring the gang back together. And then also, getting to play the Maestro's music. I think the beautiful thing of many about this calling to be a musician is the fact that, like, everything that we do is in the context of lineage. And Eddie created this music. He poured himself into this music. So by virtue of us performing his music in front of this audience, it's like Eddie is there with us, and it makes it a very powerful experience for all of us on stage every time that we have the opportunity to do it. So looking forward to connecting with each other, to connecting with the audience, and to connecting with Eddie through this performance and this tribute. And excited to have some, because Carlos Enriquez and David Sanchez have both spent time, performing with Eddie Palmieri. Melissa Aldana is a newcomer, so looking forward to bringing her in the mix to share in this community and to share in this love, and to, just do what Eddie always wanted to do, which is to just tear it up and, leave the stage scorched when we're done, and that's what we're gonna do.
0: As a listener, I'm looking forward to this gig so much because I've heard and I've seen the video of the street dedication to Eddie. and the band sounded tremendous. And by the disclosure of the personnel that is going to be there, the special guests, it's certainly going to be a very special night. We have been talking to alto saxophonist Louis Boucher, bassist Lucas Curtis of the Eddie Palmieri Experience. Once again, they will be playing at Monterey Jazz Festival, and that will be on the opening night, Friday night. That will be September the 25th, 8:45 p.m. And we were just talking before we started the interview, Lucas, that the Jazz at Lincoln Center Orchestra with Wynton Marsalis are opening up for you guys because they're going to do the set before you. How are you feeling about it? Excited? Yeah, I know you're excited, Lucas. Louis,
2: of course.
0: I bet you got that energy getting ready for that evening. So how do you prepare for a show like that?
1: So Lucas and I, you know, we spend a lot of time, and I think we've been close friends for over, what, almost 25 years now?
2: Yeah, yeah.
1: So it's normal for us to talk. But, you know, we spend a lot of time talking about how we want to structure the sets. Mm-hmm. Because we want to cover certain ground. So like our set, because, you know, we're performing at a jazz festival, we're going to be covering different parts of Eddie's discography. Because he started out with La Perfecta, which was a dance orchestra with a singer, vocal repertoire, all the classics that really made him famous. And then he embarked on a journey of Afro-Caribbean jazz, where it's the same exact band, except without singers and fewer horn players. And he did Almas Like Palmas and Arete and Vortex, which really changed the game in Afro-Caribbean jazz. So what we're going to do is a hybrid set. We're going to start up. We're going to open the set with our instrumental repertoire, and then we're going to transition to the orchestra, both of which are different versions of a Mack truck. And we're just excited to do that. But, you know, we want to make sure that, you know, all the music is prepared. We have additional musicians joining us. So we've spent a lot of time talking about how to incorporate them and to make that exciting in a way that, you know, we hope to make Eddie proud. So I think that's sort of our guiding light, is like, what would Eddie want for us to do? What are the things that he'd be happy about? What are the things that would make him shake his head and want to call us up and chew us out?
2: Oh, gosh.
1: So, yeah. Because Eddie was very honest. You know, he was very loving, but also he didn't play. And that's why his music sounded the way that it did. And I think that, like, you know, when you'd have to take it on the chin because maybe you messed something up or you just did something in a way that didn't fit in with Eddie's vision, mm-hmm. It made it easier because it was just so much love and care. And you knew that it was coming because he just cared first and foremost about the music. So, you know, that's how we prepare. A lot of talking, you know, just, you know, ideating and just sort of drawing on our collective experience of having, you know, been with the Maestro for over a decade.
0: It sounds like an exciting date. Lucas and Louis, we've been speaking once again to bassist Lucas Curtis, alto saxophonist Louis Boucher. They're co-leaders of the Eddie Palmieri Experience that will be playing Monterey Jazz Festival on Friday, September the 25th at the Jimmy Lyons main stage. Lucas and Louis, thank you for sharing your time with us, my audience right here in Con Sabor, and the very best of luck to you on the 25th and in your careers.
2: Thank you, Louis.
1: Thank you so much, Louis.
2: Yeah.

And we want to thank Louis Fouché and Lucas Curtis for the interview. And we just finished listening to Sonido Solar featuring Eddie Palmieri on piano on Picadillo. And on that recording, Louis Fouché, Lucas Curtis, Jonathan Powell, Sakai Curtis as well, Joe Felder, Camilo Molina, Rinaldo de Jesus, and Marcos Lopez. On that recording from Eddie Palmieri Presents Sonido Solar, we listened to Picadillo. We listened to a little taste of Slow Visor off the recording Palmas during the interview. And we started the set going back to 1989 to a recording that Eddie recorded called Sueño on the Intuition Capital label. And that also featured David Sanborn on the alto sax, Shiro Satamura on violin, Francisco Aguabella on bata and congas, Charlie Cotto on timbales, Anthony Carrillo on the bongo, and special guest Milton Cardona on the bata drums. And listen to that version of Azúcar. And once again, the Eddie Palmieri Experience will be on the opening night of the Monterey Jazz Festival, and that's going to be on Friday, September the 25th. Okay? And that's going to be there in Monterey. And you are listening to Con Sabor, and we're going to change the pace a bit and go from the maestro Eddie Palmieri to the island of Cuba, and represented by our good friend Omar Sosa and the Cuarteto Americanos. And we're going to go to the recording entitled We Are Not the Headliner. We're going to shift what we've been doing and listening to the island of Cuba. And we're going to be listening to Omar Sosa and the Cuarteto Americanos with Changui, Hella Changui, off of the recording We Are Not the Headliner, right here on Con Sabor.

ancestors roam. Oriente sunrise to the streets we call home. 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
1: 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And we just finished listening to Manolito y su Trabuco off the recording Me Estoy Acostumbrando. And we listened to Amistad es una Calle. Ahead of that, we listened to Orlando Maracavalle off of his recording Esa Flauta. And we listened to the title track, which is a tribute to the late, great Richard Egues of Orquesta Aragon fame. Ahead of that, we listened to Orquesta Aragon, this time featuring Cheo Feliciano y Son al Son of the recording La Charanga Eterna. And we started off the set with Omar Sosa y su Cuarteto Americanos, and featuring a lot of folks in there, Ilnar Libre, also Kai Lyons on that, and Camilo Landau on that particular recording, Hella Changui off of Omar Sosa's recording, We Are Not the Headliner. And just want to remind you that we are starting our fall fun drive next week, so do support Con Sabor in next week's program, and I'll be back right after this.
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5: 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And some of those people within the super rich are heavily financing politicians to tell people that they're suffering because of people who are suffering even more than they are.
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1: 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And this evening, Salsa Night with Josh Jones, Big Salsa Band, over at the Cigar Bar, and that's 850 Montgomery Street in San Francisco. Individual is over at Cascal, 400 Castro in Mountain View. Calisto Franco and his salsa band are over at the Claremont Resort and Club, and that's 41 Tunnel Avenue in Berkeley. And Bernie Bagshaw is playing jazz, Latin, and pop over at the Ocean Ale House, and that's 1314 Ocean Avenue in San Francisco. Now, tomorrow is going to be Julio Bravo and Orquesta Sal Sabor with DJ Jose Ruiz, 5 p.m. at the Seahorse in Sausalito, 305 Harbor Drive. During, the day, that's right, 5 p.m. around that time, is Edgardo Cambon and Latidos Rooftop Party, and that's 5 p.m. at Cabana at the Luma Hotel, 100 Channel Street in San Francisco, and there's no cover. Latin Jazz and Justice with Pacific Mambo Orchestra at 9 p.m. at the Glide Memorial Church, and that's 330 Ellis Street in San Francisco. In at the Occidental Summer Concert Series presents Carlos Reyes and Friends, 6 p.m., 3657 Church Street in Occidental, California. And at 2 p.m. is going to be Luis Rojas and Cool Tide over at 2 Pilar Point Harbor Drive in Half Moon Bay. And Cielo, Timba Rooftop Party with Wolf Diggs, 4 p.m. at High Five, and that's 437 25th Street in Oakland. And Twango will be performing Gypsy Jazz, 6 p.m. at Etc., 795 Valencia Street in San Francisco. Now, coming up this coming Thursday is going to be the Pachanga Block Party with DJs Danza Azteca, Bululu, Fuego na Ropa, Susana y su Orquesta Adelante, and that's going to start at 5 p.m., go from 5 to 9 p.m. at the site of Monkey Brains, and that's on Treat Avenue between 22nd and 23rd Streets in the San Francisco Mission. And speaking about the Mission, I was there to co-host and DJ this afternoon for the Fiesta de las Americas with my great co-host, and her name is Laura Llano. And, man, we had a great time there. Great salsa by Los Quimberos. That's right. Great salsa by Los Quimberos. They were smoking. Loved the repertoire. And also great fun with La Gente SF with Rafa Saria Bustamante and his crew, sounding good out there. And really was beautiful to connect with the people from El Barrio de la Misión. And this Pachanga Block Party is near that site. So that brings back a nice memory from this afternoon. Also coming up Friday, September 18th, is going to be the return of Bill Ortiz. Yay, he's back, and he's going to be back with his group featuring Howard Wiley, Ken Cook, Gary Brown, Leon Joyce, John Santos, and Zoe Ellis. And that's for the Friday happy hour from 4:30 to 7:30 p.m. at the Music Concourse at Golden Gate Park, and it's going to be free. Also coming up, the Cabani Jazz Project, led by Grammy Award winner Javier Cabanillas, performs the music of Poncho Sanchez and pays tribute to Cal Jader, featuring special guest trombonist Francisco Torres. And that's on Friday, September the 25th, 8 p.m. at Feinstein's at the Nico, and that's 222 Mason Street in San Francisco. For tickets and information, go to ticketweb.com. And last but not least, and if you were listening to the interview earlier in the program with Lucas Curtis and Louis Fouché of the Eddie Palmieri Experience, they were letting you know, and we're letting you know, that the Monterey Jazz Festival is taking place from Friday, September 25th through Sunday, September 27th at the Monterey Fairgrounds in Monterey, featuring the Eddie Palmieri Experience with former Eddie Palmieri All-Star alumni, including my special guest, Lucas Curtis and Louis Fouché. That will be on Friday at 8:45 p.m. And on Saturday at 2:15 p.m. is going to be David Sanchez Carib Ensemble. They will be featured as well on Saturday at the main arena, Jimmy Lyon Stage. Now, other acts include the Jazz at Lincoln Center Orchestra with Wynton Marsalis, Herbie Hancock, and Ron Carter, giving tribute to Miles Davis, Rappy Coltrane, Cecile McLaurin-Savant, Charles Lloyd, and many others at both the arena and ground stages. For tickets and information, visit montereyjazz.org/festival. And don't forget, next week is going to be the KPFA Fun Drive happening right here on our airwaves. 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We would really appreciate it. And you are listening to KPFA Con Sabor with your host Luis Medina. And I'm going to continue with the music right now. And we're going to be listening to the sounds of Josiane Rivera, right here on Con Sabor.

And you're listening to KPFA 94.1 FM Con Sabor con su amigo Luis Medina. And the brand new sounds there, we debuted last week, and that is Conjunto Imagen y Tres Marías, for a very fine band led by Ernie Acevedo. And that's Conjunto Imagen. Ahead of that, formerly of the San Francisco Bay Area, Jose Flores, along with Angelo Pagan on vocals and Carl Perazos on this recording, Millonarios, the name of that particular recording. And my understanding is that it's going to be coming out for general release very soon from percussionist Jose Flores, along with Angelo Pagan on vocals and Carl Perazo, Millonarios. And we started off the set with Josian Rivera y Échame la Culpa Otra Vez off of his very fine recording, Contraste, which takes us up to about 22 minutes after the hour of 10 o'clock. And it was beautiful being in the mission today. Beautiful day, great people, and very fine music. And I'm sure that you're looking forward towards a lot of great things during these sunny days. And, you know, right now we're going to be playing a little bit of Humberto Ramirez giving tribute to Miles Davis. As you may or may not know, Miles Davis is celebrating his centennial this year. And we're going to play something from Humberto Ramirez. Now, when I picked up this recording, it was called Miles Latino. And now it's generally known as Humberto Ramirez Plays Miles Davis. Whichever format you get, it's an excellent recording. And it's featuring Humberto Ramirez on trumpet, the late Michael Brecker on tenor sax, John Benitez on bass, Richie Flores on percussion, the very fine pianist Edward Simon on piano from Venezuela, and also Horacio Negro Hernandez on the drums, recorded back 2003. But it sounds so good. And we are going to be listening to a track off of this recording entitled Four for Humberto Ramirez Plays Miles Davis right here on Con Sabor.

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1: And you're listening to KPFA 94.1 FM off the very fine recording for Bobby Sanabria's Multiverse Big Band, giving tribute to Arsenio Rodriguez. And this is called Arsenio and Beyond, live at the Bronx Music Hall. And we listen to not an Arsenio Rodriguez composition, but one of the Beyond compositions, let's put it that way. And we listen to the tune entitled La Fruta for Bobby Sanabria's Multiverse Big Band. Ahead of that, we listen to two great percussionists, Joe Gonzalez and Papo Pepin, off of their recording Estilo y Movimiento in Latin Jazz, and we listen to Song for a Friend. And we started off the set with Humberto Ramirez playing Miles Davis, and we listened to Four. Now, before time runs out, we're going to open up the dance floor, although I'm pretty sure you've been dancing already, but we're going to start you off with Orquesta Mambo International, and this is called Yambere. Yeah, Yenyere, that's the name of it, Yenyere, right here on Con Sabor.

And you're listening to the final minutes of Con Sabor for this Saturday evening. And we just finished listening to the Fania All-Stars featuring El Único, Hector Lavoe, y El Rey de la Puntualidad of the recording Lo Que Pide La Gente. Ahead of that, we listened to La Paris All-Stars featuring José Berrios y Rumba en la Calle, brand new for La Paris All-Stars. And we started off the set with Orquesta Mambo International from England, and we listened to Yen Yere. And you've been listening to Con Sabor, Luis Medina, with you every Saturday night from 9 to 11. 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Hasta la próxima. Adios.

0: American historian, author, and leading scholar of racism and anti-racism, Ibram X. Kendi.
1: The major theory that's being used to get people to consent to their own domination is great replacement theory. This is a political theory that suggests that there are these globalist elites who are enabling peoples of color to displace the lives and livelihoods and even electoral power of white people who apparently then therefore need authoritarian protection. And so when we hear phrases like immigrants are invading the nation, we're hearing great replacement theory, or diversity programs are discriminatory, or there's an internal enemy. We're hearing a theory that's trying to get people to believe they need protection, they need someone to save them. And then the authoritarian comes around and says, I will protect you and I will save you by snatching your freedoms and rights.
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Inside the Soul Suite, we're going to take you on a soulful sojourn where you can hear soul hip hop, soul school, soul jazz. If it touches your soul, you'll hear it right here inside the Soul Suite. Around midnight, we're going to slow it down for Midnight Motivation, where we study the art of the love jam. 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We're going to kick this version of the Soul Suite off with a new one from Kendrick Lamar. This one is called Gloria. You're inside the Soul Suite with Thomas J, 94.1 FM KPFA, and this ain't your daddy's quiet storm.

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Plus, I love is dangerous. Life of passion, laughing that you lose your temper, slightly crashing, dumb enough to ill reaction. 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So jealous, hate it when I hit the club to get some. 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I know what you doing. You my contradiction. Remember when you caught that body and still wiggled through that.

all book, my baby boo. 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Both is true. It takes some tough skin just to deal with you. Logical explanation don't exist. Flipping pages, chapter after chapter. Probably remarry and head to Vegas. Getting marked out, they can't erase our history. They margins ain't big enough. They all led by bigotry. My woman and my right hand, my saint and my sin. Ain't no like my, cause that been

Daydreaming Common Sense, preceded by Kendrick Lamar with Gloria featuring SZA. You're inside the Soul Suite with Thomas J, 94.1 FM, KPFA. And it's about time for us to dig inside the crates, because it's time for tonight's Soul Sample segment. And we're going to take it back to Deep Soul, deep down in the crates, actually. This one is Father's Children. This one's called I Really, Really Love You. And we'll see how the new school is starting to keep the tradition alive of flipping samples. And one of the best new school artists, in my opinion, they flip it into a modern day classic. You're inside the Soul Suite with Thomas J. It's 94.1 FM KPFA. We're digging in the crates. This one's for Chilly Will.

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1: Saturday mornings, Corday and Lil Wayne, Wheezy F Baby. You're inside the Soul Suite with Thomas J, 94.1 FM, KPFA. Digging inside the crates to see where the new school hip hop samples originally came from. And that was, of course, Father's Children with I Really, Really Love You. And I gotta say, I'm loving that the new school generation is continuing the sample tradition of going back all the way inside the crates, flipping some old school soul into something completely dope and new. And keep it up, y'all, because that's the way it needs to be. You're inside the Soul Suite with Thomas J. We're going to keep the groove coming at you here. This next one is some new work from an old school classic group. This is De La Soul with Drawn. You're inside the Soul Suite with Thomas J. 94.1 FM KPFA. And this ain't your daddy's quiet storm.

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1: Yeah. Yeah. Everything good, everything.

Evil Ways, Drake and J. Cole, preceded by Outside All Night, Brent Fires, kicked it off with De La Soul, Withdrawn. You're inside the Soul Suite with Thomas J, 94.1 FM, KPFA. And with a hip-hop vibe, we're going soulful a little bit later on, just keeping the good music coming at you. Happy you're here with us. It's about, it's just about 11:30 here on a Saturday night, and we're going to keep the flow coming, so stay tuned. We got Midnight Motivation at midnight, where we study the art of the love jam. 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Going to keep the music coming at you here. 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
1: What, being a moron?
0: Yeah, that too.
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0: I'm a victim.
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1: your
0: brother.
1: Problem. 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
1: Shut up.
0: The man has programmed my conditioning. Mm-hmm. Even my conditioning has been conditioned.

brown skinned lady, Mos Def and Talib Kweli, Black Star, preceded by One Spliff a Day Keeps the Evils Away, Sir. Kicked it off with some Talib Kweli with Never Been in Love Before off the Beautiful Struggle. You're inside the Soul Suite, Thomas J, 94.1 FM, KPFA. And we are in the groove. And so we're going to keep the groove coming at you here. You're inside the Soul Suite, 94.1 FM, KPFA. Thomas J, this ain't your daddy's quiet stone.

Daniel Caesar. Before that, Stimulator Jones. You're inside the Soul Suite, 94.1 FM, KPFA. It's Thomas J. Getting ready to head out of the hour one and come back after midnight with a little midnight motivation where we studied the art of the love jams. So stay tuned. Go ahead. Light your candles. Light your fires. Grab your wine. Whatever you need to relax. Grab your loved one. And if you can't be with the one you love, then love the one you're with. 94.1 FM KPFA. 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

0: And just like that, we're about to hit midnight. And you? Still connected? Still grooving with KPFA? About to clock in for that musical graveyard shift. We got you. Our DJs don't sleep. Honestly, it might be a medical condition. They're waiting in the wings, ready to deliver. Purveyors of quality beats, dealers in deep cuts, audio sommeliers. 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

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You're still a young man. You're inside the Soul Suite with Thomas J. 94.1 FM KPFA. It's the Soul Suite and Midnight Motivation, where we study the art of the love jam. Got an hour of love jam studying to come at you. And this next one goes out from Mark to Chanel. You'll always come back to you. This is the Isley Brothers. You're inside the Soul Suite with Thomas J. 94.1 FM KPFA. We're making love to your ear.

this was just a silly game, girl. We were playing, playing. Yeah. I will even take the blame. Hear what I'm saying, child.

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It's Midnight Motivation, where we study the art of the love jam. And it's about time for us to get out of here, because it's time for tonight's jazz jam. If you want to get any dedications in, make sure you hit me up at djthomasjay@gmail.com. You can catch me every Saturday right here at 11 p.m. on KPFA, and Sundays at 8 p.m. with D Minor on Let's Talk Music. And don't forget, right after the last Saturday of every month with the Jazz Line Sessions, all right here on KPFA. And stay tuned for Eric B. and the Wesley Burton Ensemble with After Hours. We'll catch you next time. Peace.

0: veteran Black liberation organizer and co-founder of the League of Revolutionary Black Workers, Jerome Scott, on organizing.
1: It takes years of study. What we're talking about as an organizer is that we're developing as social scientists that want to change the world. And therefore, we have to understand capitalism, the system in which this world is organized around today. If we don't understand capitalism, there's no way we can be the best organizer that we can be. When you want to do political education to understand capitalism, you also have to understand the company that you're working for, the neighborhood that you live in. If you're going to understand the corporation, you have to do the same kind of deep dive in that corporation that we do in capitalism as a system. If you want to be a great organizer, you have to understand the necessity of political education. You have to understand this world as it really is, and not like people pretend it to be.
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This After Hours, 94.1 KPFA. I'm Eric B. with Wesley Burton Ensemble, and as always, excited to be here with you this evening. Tonight, we're just feeling the feels. Summertime is winding down. Autumn is less than a month away. So just chillax a little bit. We're here until 3 a.m. It's After Hours, KPFA.

Lauryn Hill with X Factor. That's from the Miseducation of Lauryn Hill album. You know, they she dropped that album in 1998. That's 28 years, and that album go as hard today as it did then. Totally appreciate all of the hip hop and the soul and the harmonies. That album just, wow, it just really stands the test of time. Clearly one of the best hip hop albums of all time. So shout out to Lauryn Hill, and also shout out to all of our August birthdays. If you got a birthday in August, want to send a special happy birthday. All right, we're going to keep it moving. Up next is Lila James with Complicated. Don't touch your dial. It's After Hours here until 3 a.m.

Lizzo say blame it on the juice. It's After Hours, KPFA. I'm Eric B. with the Wesley Burton Ensemble. Before that, we heard from Bobby Brown with Every Little Step and Anthony Hamilton with Coming From Where I'm From. 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Cool. All right, we're going to get into some more music. Up next, Alex Isley with La Brea, Don't Touch Your Dial. It's After Hours until 3.

Yes, yes, yes. What are you doing? Rick James is in the building. Yeah, give it to me. That's Give It to Me, Baby, Rick James. Before that, we heard from Erykah Badu with Get Money and Bobby Caldwell with My Flames. You're listening to After Hours with the Wesley Burton Ensembles. I'm Eric B. Thank you for being here. We're here until 3. Up next, Ella May with This Is. Don't touch your dial.

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1: We could tell you KPFA is different. 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
3: Now, if you're not 40, you're going to think this is a joke. But if you're over 40, you know I'm telling the truth. Because you start going through things when you cross 40 that you don't go through in your 30s and 20s. A couple weeks ago, I got hurt sleeping. Anybody? Anybody? Not jumping out of bed while I slept. I pulled a muscle. And I'm limping around my house the whole day. I didn't know what happened. I couldn't remember. Then it hit me that I got that cramp. Who gets the cramp in the middle of the night? The cramp in the calf. Came time for me to take my nap, but I was scared. I'm not in good enough shape to sleep. So, of course, I made that New Year's resolution to work out. I went to the doctor, though, and I said, you know, I want a workout plan. He told me to start with 25 crunches a day. I said, man, that's a lot of chocolate. But, I'm up to 12 bars a day, man. I'm feeling better, but my diabetes is out of control right now.

Esperanza Spalding featuring Joe Lovano with I Can't Help It. You're tuned in to After Hours, KPFA. I'm Eric B. It's the Wesley Burton Ensemble here until 3. Up next, Drew Hill with Tell Me, Don't Touch You Down.

After Hours KPFA. That was Her with Best Part featuring Daniel Caesar. Before that, Maxwell with Pretty Wings. Look here, the lineup at Yoshi's is on fire this week. Kicking it off tonight, legendary drummer Simon Phillips and Protocol 6. Then tomorrow, August 31st, harmonica master Mark Hummel's Blues All-Star with Anson Funderburr and Junior Watson celebrating the new Road Dogg album. Then on Tuesday, September 1st, the timeless voice of Haley Reinhart takes the stage. Wednesday, September 2nd, we have singer and actor Avery Wilson from The Voice and Broadway's The Wiz. On Thursday, September 3rd, pop star Sheena Easton performs her hits. Then Friday and Saturday, we have the legendary 12-time Grammy-nominated saxophonist Kirk Wallm. You don't want to miss that. So it's fire. Log on to yoshis.com for more information and see all the good that's happening over at Yoshi's this week. All right, keep it locked. Coming up next, we got Homegrown, Hometown, Tracy Crews with Struggle. So don't touch your dial. It's After Hours until 3.

After Hours KPFA. That was Escape with Understanding. It's Eric B. with the Wesley Burton Ensemble. Before that, we heard from Cameo with I've Got Your Image, and Kindred the Family with Going All the Way. Don't touch your dial. Up next, the RH Factor with Crazy Race. It's After Hours.

0: After Hours, that was Keith Robinson with Happy. Before that, Janet Jackson with Let's Wait a While. I'm Eric B. with the Wesley Burton Ensemble, and I want to thank you for hanging out with us here in the After Hours. You could have been anywhere, listening to anything, watching anything. There's so much content out there. So the fact that you allow KPFA and myself to be a part of your evening, we just truly, truly appreciate that. Also, want to encourage you, check out Yoshis.com, see all the activity happening over there this week. 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All right, coming up next, let's talk music with my man D Minor and Thomas J. You don't want to miss that. We're going to take it out of here with Beyond the Stars featuring Take Six. This is Jeff Bradshaw. Until next time, think outside the box, live inside the groove. We'll see you in the After Hours.
1: Can I get a little heavy with it? 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
6: 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We back at it for a Sunday night of conversation when it comes to that thing called music. What's going on? It's D-Minor with Thomas J. here for you for the next 58 minutes. And Thomas, yeah, you know, there's always something going on in this world of music. So many things that are happening, you know?
1: Yeah, you know, it's a big world out there. We got lots of music. And, you know, I was thinking, D-Minor, mm-hmm. I'm very grateful that we grew up right here in this Bay Area and we're exposed to so many different types of music.
6: Yeah.
1: Because our music was not only the pinnacle of a national generation, but we got so many different exposures to different type of music, too. For instance, it took me a long time to realize that a lot of that house music, techno music, uh-huh. and especially the freestyle music that we were listening to on the radio. I mean, if you remember back in the day, it was interspiced with everything we were listening to. I mean, there were songs that I didn't like, but I knew every single word to them because they were played so much.
6: Oh, yeah.
1: And then there were songs that I liked that were just, you know, standard, more Latin freestyle music. And I assumed that everybody, it was like a national thing. Everyone knew about it and, you know, whatever. Until I went back to my mom's side of the family in Pittsburgh. And I'm sitting out there. My cousins were looking at me like, what are you talking about? We have no idea what you're talking about. Yeah. And then, you know, my dad's side is from Cleveland. Papa J's family from Cleveland. They had no idea either. And then I started asking people. And really, the only place they really had a real good grip on it was New York City, Miami, Los Angeles, San Francisco. And so it was like, oh, like that is something that's different. But it's music that we, I mean, if I talk to any of my partners that grew up, they know it all.
6: Right.
1: But it's something I find out is more unique than we realize due to our communities. So do you remember any of that old school?
6: I do. I actually do. I remember a lot of it. And it's funny you should say that, too, because even in years later when I would talk to people and talking to people from different parts of the world, and like you mentioned, like the New Yorks or even in, let's just say, the Ohios of the world and things like that. And like you say, they have no idea what you're talking about.
1: Yeah, it's just not, it's honestly, they don't have that population there. They don't have that, the stations there that would play that stuff. And it really is just, it's a matter of, we were just exposed to some music that was really creative. I mean, and there's a lot of crossover. Like Full Force had a little bit of a freestyle influence to it too, you know what I mean?
6: Well, yeah, with Lisa Cole.
1: Lisa and them. And then we would listen to like Head to Toe and like,
6: yeah.
1: I Wonder If I Take You Home and stuff like that. But to go into some of the more, I guess, standards of freestyle. I mean, in the Bay Area, particularly San Jose, has that freestyle concert every year.
6: Right.
1: And, you know, you get all these original artists that come and represent, you know, all over California. But it's really, it's unique. Specifically, I think the Bay was the perfect mix of everybody. You had a lot of Puerto Ricans and stuff doing it, and Cubans in Miami and New York. And you had, you know, a lot of Mexicans doing it in San Jose, San Francisco, yeah, Oakland. Yeah. And then the Filipinos got into it. And, you know, there's a girl out of the city, Daly City / San Francisco area, that was doing it big. And, you know, since we are on a Sunday and we're chilling, I figure we'd pay a little tribute to some of that old school stuff.
6: Let's do it, man.
1: All right.
6: What do you have in mind?
1: Well, I got so many songs in my mind. I'm curious which ones you know and which ones are in your head. And I'll play you some of the ones that I really remember and really liked. And, you know, we just talk about them and if we heard them and you know, what it reminds us of, et cetera, et cetera. So let's start off with some old school. You know, this is the one I remember when my sister and her friends were around and cars were Nissan Sentras with wheels pushed out, rolling around, driving around. We're going to start off with When I Hear Music by Debbie Dab. 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

0: When I Hear Music. That's Debbie Deb. This is Let's Talk Music, 94.1 FM, KPFA, Thomas J. D. Minor. And we're freestyling and profiling, not in the way that you would think with the hip-hop style, but the old school freestyle. And Debbie Deb from Brooklyn.
1: Yeah.
0: Grew up in Miami.
1: Yeah.
0: I started singing around 16 years old, doing her thing. And it shows that that kind of vibe was going. I mean, that was fit right in there with the funk of the time, but also more beat driven, and it really made for the clubs. You know, the Italians were in on it, the Latinos, the Puerto Ricans and Cubans were in on it, and it made its way to the entire Latino community, especially you know, the Mexican community here, and then the Filipinos got in on it too. But you know, the freestyle was really, really huge on the party scene back in the '80s.
1: Thinking about it now, Thomas J, with as far as the freestyle and its origins, if you will, was definitely that electro funk, and that electro funk definitely in disco. So I think the combination of those and being the parents, at least I would say,
0: sure,
1: to a lot of that. And then of course you had house music and you had dance music that was coming from the Midwest. So you had a lot of that kind of coming through that DNA, if you will. And like you said, freestyle really just was able to cut through that.
0: Yeah.
1: And New York has always been at the helm of a lot of things, but San Francisco's always been that close second when it came to being in front of trends and things like that.
0: Sure, yeah, absolutely.
1: So, matter of fact, I remember somebody saying that Sylvester, that I remember somebody saying that Sylvester had,
0: and two tons of fun.
1: Mm-hmm. He had New York and he had San Francisco.
0: Right.
1: He didn't have San Francisco. I mean, he didn't have Los Angeles.
0: Yeah, but they had those two. And if you think about it, those two cities, I would say, of all the cities in the United States, that the two most heavily urban cities are San Francisco and New York.
1: In New York.
0: I mean, New York, some people from New York would say San Francisco is like a New York of the West Coast, which is not fair to say, but no. I'm saying more so in the sense of design, like Manhattan, all the tall skyscrapers and heavily urban downtown area. Downtown San Francisco is compact, urban, concrete jungle with concrete skyscrapers everywhere.
1: Right.
0: And then it's got a subway. And it's one thing that's very unique about the West Coast cities. They usually don't have subways.
1: Right.
0: And San Francisco has the BART and the Muni, which double as, you know, a very effective subway system, train system. And public transportation is very much embraced as it is in New York City. And you look at the other LA, San Francisco, San Jose, Oakland, Fresno, they don't have that. And you look at the emphasis on city life, I think it's the most poignant in San Francisco on the West Coast. Specifically city, like being in a maybe a high-rise condo or being downtown or being part of the thick of things. And obviously New York is key to that. So there are some similarities, but you have those areas. You know, you have the number one market and the number four market in the country. You've got it. You could live on those two alone, you know?
1: Yeah, unfortunately, we're number five now.
0: Right, but I mean, at the time, number four. Number four and during that time.
1: It's so expensive to live here in San Francisco. It's crazy because it's like, man, everybody's moving to Dallas, and which is, Dallas is now number four, unfortunately. But like you said, at this point, at that time,
0: a lot of the California folks are moving out to Dallas, to Austin, to all those different areas.
1: Yeah, Houston and so on and so forth.
0: But you look at those, like, a lot of the stations specialized, especially back in the day. Like, I remember being in Pittsburgh, they had WAMO, W-A-M-O, and it was the hip-hop station.
1: Mm-hmm.
0: And then you went three or four points up on the dial, and they had the R&B station, but they didn't mix. The hip-hop station did not play R&B. The R&B station did not play hip-hop.
1: Right.
0: And
1: that's
0: what it was. I think something unique about Bay Area radio, especially at the time, is there was hip-hop, but they mixed in a lot of different types of music. And we definitely, I mean, you got hip-hop heads that don't care nothing about anything but hip-hop, but they still know these songs because they were put in there. Just like I was saying to you earlier, when I Hear Music was playing, you were saying that wasn't the one that really, you were more familiar with Lookout Weekend.
1: Yeah, and Funky Little Beat.
0: Yeah, but Funky Little Beat.
1: Even that Slater.
0: That's not her. That's Debbie Deb. I mean, that's Debbie Deb doing that. But the original is Connie.
1: We're
0: getting into that in a minute. Yeah, we're going to play some Connie because that might be my favorite freestyle song. So, yeah. but I'm saying that it just shows the difference as it goes through. So, but what do you remember about that freestyle?
1: Yeah, you know, so for me, Thomas, it was really, I would have to say that it was a lot like Debbie Deb, like you said, it was just really more like Lookout Weekend, and which was later sampled by Black Eyed Peas, and he did it for the second album, he meaning Will.i.am, mm-hmm. and producing that, and him and Apple and the rest of the crew. And so that I remember that being pronounced in my brain when it came to the hearing it on the radio.
0: Right.
1: It was on the radio hot. And so that was on 107.7 KSOL, which will be later KYLD.
0: Right.
1: Wild 107. Mm-hmm. And so I remember hearing it a lot on that particular station.
0: Yeah, absolutely.
1: In particular, that one.
0: Mm-hmm.
1: And so that seemed to be the station that definitely was geared more towards the Latino community. But then that station also mixed in with hip hop.
0: Yeah.
1: And then you think about it, 106 KMEL, which at this point would become more hip hop centric.
0: Sure.
1: For more of a hybrid of R&B and hip hop. It was definitely more hip hop.
0: Mm-hmm.
1: And it was now finding its way and becoming more of a straight ahead hip hop and R&B station.
0: Sure.
1: And more hip hop and especially so. But yeah, while 107 was definitely more on that, and so a lot of those a lot of that music had a home there.
0: They played all the time.
1: It played all the time. And then you know what, another song that I remember, and it pretty much had passed its prime, was Planet Patrol, Play at Your Own Risk.
0: Oh,
1: Cheap Thrills.
0: Oh, we got to go into that.
1: And matter of fact, that would be my pick.
0: All right, well, let's do it. Because that, look, I want to talk about it. But shouts out to Arturo down in San Jose, man. We were just talking about freestyle. And Play at Your Own Risk. He loves that. He grooves to it. And he's still popping old school style. And I don't know. I get this picture of just that era and time. Let's go ahead and go into that.
1: Yeah, let's get into that. Planet Patrol, Play at Your Own Risk. Salute to Herbert Jackson, Rodney Butler, Melvin B. Franklin, Joe Lights, Michael Anthony Jones, and the Planet Patrol, formerly known as the Energetics,
0: mm-hmm.
1: and they later became Planet Patrol, and they were on Tommy Boy Records, and so salute to them. So we're going to get into that right now. This is Let's Talk Music on 94.1 FM, KPFA. With Planet Patrol.

0: Sex, woo! Planet Patrol, play at your own risk on Let's Talk Music. This is 94.1 FM KPFA. I'm D Minor with Thomas J. And yeah, play at your own risk, Thomas J.
1: That D Minor was up in the studio grooving. And I got to tell you,
0: yes,
1: that's the cut, brother. I mean, that's what I mean. It's infectious. You can't help but not move to, especially when you got it on loud like we got it going. Like, come on, man. It's something else.
0: Well, it's interesting about that, though. Interesting enough about Planet Patrol being that they were the Energetics, and they had been around in the late 70s, and then they were able to find new life in rebranding themselves as Planet Patrol. And so you think about it, they were more of a crooning disco kind of thing. And so Ain't Nothing Wrong Going to the Discos was the song that they had, and Come On Down to Earth as the Energetics, and then they eventually changed it over to Planet Patrol, and then they were able to kind of jump into that more African Bombada, Full Sonic Force.
1: Yeah, that was all the precursor. So Play at Your Own Risk is actually where all that stuff evolved from. And by the way, I'm going to tell you, listeners, we don't call him Encyclopedia Brown Tanica for nothing. Because he's not looking up anything over here. He's just talking. This man is full of knowledge.
0: We both talking. I mean, you think about it, that's just what it is. But if you look at it, though, it's crazy how all of that was happening at that time. And then Midnight Star would come out with Freakazoids, and they seemed to find their way after that fourth album.
1: Report to the Dance Floor. But it was groove. So, like, to your point, it was that electronic funk. And, you know, and everything was, I mean, it was just, there was a more dancing culture at the time.
0: Yeah.
1: You had the Roger and Zaps with the More Bounce of the Ounce. You had
0: World Class Wrecking Crew. World Class Wrecking Crew. And Yella.
1: And then don't forget, you know, Gap Band with the, I don't believe you want to get up and dance.
0: All that stuff
1: was kind of precursor to the dance. And then the freestyle born out of that was, you know, a hard beat driven, but you know, it same thing. You know, get up and Play at Your Own Risk was the cut, man.
0: And then let's not forget who else was part of that freestyle vein, electro funk, NWA, Panic Zone.
1: Oh yeah, Panic Zone. That's right.
0: Yeah, Panic Zone. And so with
1: Panic
0: Arabian,
1: Zone, and that so that's Arabian like a Prince dance track. You know what I mean,
0: yeah, it is.
1: And it's a dance track, and it's like a if you haven't heard it. Well, we might as well just play it. But haven't heard it, it's people think NWA, they think hardcore, you know, gangster music. They used to call it reality rap, but they were branded by the media as gangsters, and so it became gangster rap.
0: Right.
1: But when you hear, if you haven't heard it before, how different Panic Zone is from anything you've ever heard or think of, for Ice Cube, Eazy-E, Dr. Dre, Yellow Ren, any of them from NWA, it is a straight dance groove. And it's unlike anything else they ever did. So let's not talk about it. Let's just be about it.
0: Okay, yeah. And then we got to talk about, even on the back end of Panic Zone and some of the other stuff that they had did that was within the camp, that was something in that same vein.
1: Oh, sure. Yeah, yeah.
0: So let's get into that. Panic Zone, Arabian Prince at the helm. This is NWA, Panic Zone. This is a group that consisted of Ice Cube, Eazy, Dre, and Arabian Prince.
1: That's before Ren
0: and Yellow coming in. So yeah, let's get
1: that's
0: into
1: the original.
0: The original. Panic Zone, NWA on Let's Talk Music, 94.1 FM, KPFA, with Thomas J and I, D Minor.

0: Something to Dance To was really the only thing that Arabian Prince, like, fully contributed.
1: Right.
0: Everything else was more co-producing and things like that with Yella or with Dre and things like that. And if you notice Something to Dance To, the only three members that are on that album, on that song, were Arabian, Dre, and Easy.
1: Yep.
0: Cube didn't want to be on it. Ren definitely didn't want to be on it.
1: Mm-hmm. So, it's a trip. Just that whole NWA and the Posse album, just what came out of it. Mm-hmm. I mean, and Arabian Prince, you know, all but disappeared shortly after that, you know.
0: Yeah.
1: But you had people on there. I mean, heck, you had someone on the album cover that didn't rap, but they saw him with the, oh, hey, do you rap? And he, yeah, I rap. And then had an album come out.
0: Yeah.
1: Candyman. And Candyman,
0: yeah, that's right.
1: Candyman, okay. He wasn't a rapper, but he said he wasn't no fool. If you're going to ask him, give me an opportunity to record a record, yeah, hey, sure, I'll rap. And, you know, Knockin' Boots became quite the hit.
0: Yeah.
1: I mean, it was the jam. It's culturally relevant for sure.
0: A lot of people don't often mention how he was actually involved with that NWA family tree, if you will.
1: Right.
0: And so, and then you think
1: about, I think a lot of people just didn't know, to be honest with you.
0: Yeah, and that's true. And then also another member, Crazy D.
1: Yeah, Crazy D.
0: Crazy D.
1: The Mexican.
0: Yeah, and it's funny, too, because Crazy D, he's on the album cover along with all of them.
1: And you look at the credits. He's on a lot of them credits from that, too.
0: Yes, he is. And he's in the studio, especially for like the NWA or NWA and the Posse, which would later be, and then with the Easy Does It. He was right there in producing Easy. So essentially, when, you know, that Easy Does It album is essentially an NWA album, but with just Easy at the helm. And Crazy D is right there. Matter of fact, Crazy D actually said that there was a song that sounded, I can't remember the name of the song, but it sounded just like Panzone. He kind of said that Dre hijacked that.
1: Oh, yeah, maybe. Dre's notorious. He wouldn't be the first time.
0: Right. But here it is. You think about it as we're talking about that. Panic Zone, Something to Dance To could have easily been Wrecking Crew songs.
1: Mm-hmm.
0: Because essentially that's really what the Wrecking Crew was about. It was really more of a lighter version of what NWA would become. And, you know, they kind of dissed Dre and dissed Yella and they dissed Alonzo for just that look and everything like that. But let's just call it for what it is. That wasn't just an L.A. look. That was a universal look because everybody was at the clubs dancing and looking like that. And, you know, it wasn't, I think, what was it when Charlie Murphy was talking about how when they went to go play against Prince and everything like that and the Revolution and Mickey Free and all of that kind of stuff.
1: Mm-hmm.
0: Like, and everybody was, you know, kind of knocking the look of that time. That's really what it was.
1: Yeah, everyone in L.A. was doing that.
0: Yeah,
1: I mean,
0: that was a look of freestyle.
1: That was the whole thing. So the electric funk, the dance music,
0: mm-hmm.
1: the freestyle. And it just shows, the one thing it shows me is how dance-driven the culture was at the time and how it used to be. And to be honest, you know, okay, so I'm older and these young cats do what they do, but they don't dance the same way.
0: No.
1: If at all. There's not parties anymore, no house parties where people go and just, I mean, house parties where people go and drink and do whatever they do, they have those now, but they don't have the house parties where you literally went and danced. Gone are the days when, you know, you and your friend or my sister and her friends or whoever would be in that room practicing a routine. So when they go to the party or they go to the thing, they could, when that song came on, they had their dance to go with it. I mean, you know, it was a whole different thing. And we are blessed to have the versatility of all these different things. You know, the house music came out of Chicago.
0: Right.
1: Freestyles we're talking about came out of San Francisco, Miami, New York, and some of it out of L.A. And, you know, the electro funk, a lot of it out of Ohio and the Midwest. It just was a time when everyone was dancing and grooving, and you know, I'm thankful for it. I don't know. Let me see. But I want to stay kind of. I want to keep some freestyle in there too. I want to also throw some house music in because I think there's some stuff in there too. But
0: But I gotta say this though too before we get into some music, man. It's crazy how you think about it. Just the way music eventually was shaped. Especially in like we just played Panic Zone.
1: Yeah, right there.
0: Panic Zone. Mm-hmm. And then you come up here and we're in the San Francisco Bay Area, like you said, and all that was happening at that time. And again, I say to a lot of people that the Bay Area has always been a very different place musically. It's not like LA, it's not influenced.

0: by anything outside.
1: No, but regionally, we just did our own thing. That was it. I mean, there were some music that we like, or people bought different music styles in mm-hmm. from where they were from, or if they came here. But if we liked it, we liked it. Maybe we incorporated it. If we didn't like it, we didn't incorporate it. And we didn't think or care about what other people thought about it.
0: No. And that's crazy, too, because I was telling somebody the other day that, you know, I think when it comes to music, if you can break through this, if you can break through this market, whether it be radio, TV, podcasting, or music, if you're able to cut through these parts and cut your teeth here, you've definitely made it. You're ready yeah. for anything else.
1: For sure.
0: Because, like you said, because it's such a melting pot of so many things, that are, so many facets that you're being hit with.
1: Mm-hmm.
0: So you're having to assimilate, if you will, as opposed to innovate.
1: Yeah. 100%.
0: You know, so we're a cosmopolitan town or city market, if you will.
1: Yeah, well, San Francisco and New York are global cities.
0: Yeah, and it's not like, and the thing is, and I tell people who are from here, mm-hmm. especially are from or who have come here, let's just say from a Chicago, and they'll say that Chicago is a cosmopolitan city.
1: Mm-hmm.
0: Not necessarily.
1: Yeah, I mean, it is, but the
0: it isn't.
1: You get downtown Chicago is massive.
0: Right.
1: But you get outside of downtown, and they get pretty country pretty quick. You
0: yeah.
1: know what I mean? And San Francisco has a global effect, and so does New York, you know, Los Angeles. There's a different tier of especially, I mean, if we want to get academic, there really is a different tier of global city.
0: Mm-hmm.
1: And San Francisco is much higher on that than the rest of those cities other yeah. than New York and L.A. But saying that to say, we really had the market, and we had the diversity that you know, we don't have as much Puerto Ricans, Cubans, et cetera,
0: no.
1: in San Francisco, but we did have the Filipinos. We had the Mexicans, lots of blacks, you know. And,
0: yeah, the Tongan community.
1: The Tongan,
0: Samoan community.
1: Samoans, exactly.
0: And the
1: so
0: Hawaiian
1: we had a, we had a, we did our melding just a little different, and
0: yeah.
1: it created a little bit of a different product, but still the same thing. So, you know, we had the breakers that were here. We said the freestyle. We mm-hmm. had the house music that made its way over. The techno, you know, and it was just, it really was something else.
0: Yeah.
1: And it was something special because, you know, it was something that showed up in an era where, you know, it was ripe for it. Everyone was being creative and innovative, like you said. It wasn't follow or copy anything else. So
0: no.
1: it really was a beautiful thing.
0: So what you got?
1: Well, I you know, I got thousands of songs in my head, but since you mentioned it earlier, I want to play the original, and I want to do a little funky little beat.
0: Okay.
1: Connie.
0: Let's do it.
1: Yeah. 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This is Connie.

lens. There it could go. You turn around. Oh, I smile at you. That's when you shout down. I give you all these clues, and you still don't know what to do.

0: Connie, funky little beat. This is Let's Talk Music, 94.1 FM, KPFA, Thomas J. D. Minor. We are talking just the jams, the diversity of the Bay Area, and what the musical diversity has allowed us to love. We love music, as the listeners well know, and the freestyle music, the techno music, all that stuff that we were exposed to just because of the demographics and the just the layout of the Bay Area and Bay Area radio back in the day. And some of that second to none. That's it.
1: We
0: talked about, too, that the music was there, but then the Bay, we have our Bay Area artists we got to play, too, you know?
1: Yeah, we do. We do, Tom. And, you know, as we were talking off the air about radio stations and just how music, some music could be regional. And, you know, as I was telling you, a friend of ours who worked in New York, Efren Cuentes, and it was interesting.
0: Shout out to Efren.
1: Yeah, definitely shout out to Efren. And it's funny because I remember when we were all working together at one time, and I was blasting Crown Heights Affair.
0: Mm-hmm.
1: And he was like, "What do you know about Crown Heights Affair?" And he was saying that Crown Heights Affair, a lot of people do not know them outside of the East Coast, out of that Northeast region.
0: Right.
1: And so, and KTU in New York was very disco-centric. And, of course, you had WBLS there and later KISS. But KTU definitely had owned that particular space, that disco, that later house and freestyle. A lot of that KTU owned, and that was a lane that even BLS was not crossing.
0: Yeah. I mean, and you know, you stayed in your lane a lot.
1: Mm-hmm.
0: And again, that kind of circumnavigates back to what we were talking about in the beginning. Because the listenership was so wide, you had probably a lot of Latinos listening to hip-hop that wouldn't have listened to hip-hop had they been raised in, like, a Houston, Texas, or like a Dallas. You had a lot of us listening to a lot of freestyle, listening to a lot of techno.
1: Mm-hmm.
0: Whether we liked it or not, I mean, they played it at the school dances. They played it all over the radio. I mean, you couldn't escape it. And then next thing you know, it went from, man, he playing this song, to, you know, every song and singing every word of the song. Like, man, okay, I guess I know the whole song now.
1: Yeah.
0: You know? And that was just the way it went.
1: Yeah.
0: So, you know, it's a beautiful thing. We're celebrating the diversity of the Bay Area, and we're celebrating the music that was brought to us by the diversity of the Bay Area. And, you know, we could talk all day, but I think I want to leave some time for music, because we got to go out to the music of some local San Francisco artists. And, you know, we have a lot of them. So I want to make sure we get it in there. D Minor, where can they find us on social media?
1: Yeah, check us out on Instagram at DMinor. What's that email?
0: DJThomasJay@gmail.com. You can check me out every Saturday night at 11 p.m. with the Soul Suite. And around midnight, we do Midnight Motivation, celebrating the art of the love jam. And then every Sunday with DMinor at 8 p.m., we do Let's Talk Music. And we really love you and appreciate you. If you have any critiques or any requests or any opinions, feel free to drop us a line, and we greatly appreciate you.
1: All right. What are we going to go out with?
0: Well, we did Buffy, and we might get Buffy in again, but I want to do that Jocelyn Enriquez, man, because we got to, man. This is Bay Area special. Yeah. So this is Jocelyn Enriquez right here on 94.1 FM KPFA. Let's Talk Music. Thomas J. D. Minor, Bay Area Love. Peace.

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7: 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I'm your host, Jazz Sawyer. This program delves into the jazz pioneers, past and present, and everything in between. Good morning and welcome to the show. We have our tea and our coffee ready to start the day off right. I'm excited to share some classics and new releases with you all today. The skies have been clear and the weather has cooled down a bit, so all of that has been a huge relief. Fires are still burning though, so I'm sending all my best out to the first responders on the scene. So with that, we have a lot of great stuff lined up for you, so let's go ahead and get to it. We start off the show with the one and only John Coltrane. His infamous Love Supreme is celebrating its 55th anniversary. Even after almost six decades later, it's still considered a masterpiece. What made this album so special was his virtuosic and precise playing. His music would go far beyond the inside sound and move toward a more liberating approach for him and his band. They really play with such absolute freedom. It's pretty amazing. Coltrane said the album was a spiritual declaration devoted to his music and to his faith. Released on Impulse Records in 1965, he was joined by his classic quartet with McCoy Tyner on piano, bassist Jimmy Garrison, and the one and only drummer Elvin Jones. Here is the first part of the work entitled Acknowledgement.

eyes so big and red from sighing, bruising, so crying. So you that I can't live without you here close to me. Baby, you took the best. Wish you'd come back and gather all the rest of this mess. Oh, yes, baby, take all of me. Don't leave me here to suffer.

I miss her long to kiss her through the night and hold her tight until she wakes up at dawn. But tell me, how can I? Baby, when you say goodbye, left me here to cry. Now I know that I will blow, because my baby took a stroll without letting me know. She took a stroll, and then she also took my heart and soul.

That was Fresno's own multi-instrumentalist Ava Scow with her tune Gateway Chronicles. From 2015, this is a self-released project with collaborator and songwriter Dusty Burrow. Ahead of that one was Scrapple from the Apple by tenor sax giant Dexter Gordon from his 1963 album Our Man in Paris on Blue Note Records. Dex was joined by Bud Powell on piano, Pierre Michelot on bass, and drummer Kenny Clark. Mr. Gordon actually lived in Paris for a number of years and even earned a Best Actor Oscar nomination for his role in the 1986 film Round Midnight. He also won a Grammy for Best Instrumental Jazz Performance. We also heard from soprano saxophonist Jane Bunnett and Makake with their song Dream from their 2016 album Odora. Jane is a 5-time Juno Award winner and has turned her bands and recordings into showcases for the finest musical talent from Canada, the U.S., all the way to Cuba. And just before that was All of Me from Grammy winner Leon Kid Chocolate Brown from his 2011 My Take album that celebrated the songbook of Louis Armstrong by way of the Catapult record label, another talented bandleader straight out of New Orleans. Up next, we're going to hear from another New Orleanian, drummer and bandleader Adonis Rose, with his Peace of a Mind live at the Blue Llama Project with an all-star lineup including Miki Hanna on piano, Tia Fuller on the alto saxophone, trumpeter Maurice Mobetta Brown, bassist Jason Weaver, and vocalist Sasha Makowski. The new album comes out this week on Storyville Records. Adonis says the group is inspired by the VSOP quintet from the late 1970s, led by Herbie Hancock. This group's music is relative to the turbulent times that reflect the global social injustices around the world and the need for the healing power of music to celebrate freedom and empathy. From one of my favorite drummers, Adonis Rose, here is Enthropy.

from another back-to-back New Orleanian, that was the great New Orleans innovator Sidney Bechet with Summertime from 1939 from the Beyond Patina Jazz Masters Collection on the Warner label. Preceding that was the fantastic Alice Coltrane featuring Pharoah Sanders with Journey in Sachadon, the title off her 1971 album released on Impulse Records. Alice was the wife of John Coltrane, and Pharoah is a friend and longtime collaborator with the Coltrane family. Pharoah will be turning 80 years old next month, and to celebrate, he will be performing a live concert on October 13th with Azar Lawrence entitled Another Trip Around the Sun. This will be live streamed from Los Angeles. You can learn more about it on the World Wide Web at zebulon.la. And before that was April in Paris, a classic performed by pianist and literary extraordinaire Todd Cochran with his TC3 Trio, featuring John Leftwich on bass and the great master drummer Michael Carvin on drums. And this one was released earlier this year on Jadon Music. We're going to close out the hour with French bassist Mora with her XXL tune from her Little Queens project. Enjoy and stay with us.

0: American civil rights advocate and a scholar of critical race theory and intersectionality, Kimberly Crenshaw.
1: The moment that Clarence Thomas was finally confirmed, I said, this is going to change the rest of our lives. Luke said, all because they refused to believe a black woman. I call this a massive intersectional failure. When we look at some of the consequences of that failure, some of the long-term results of that, we've lost campaign finance reform on a 5-4 vote. We lost Section 5 of the Voting Rights Act, 5-4 votes. We look at all the 5-4 votes that were made possible by that failure to believe Anita Hill, and we have to recognize that this intersectional failure not only impacts black women, not only impacts communities of color, it undermined the security and the democracy of the entire nation.
0: Storytelling for social change, only on KPFA.
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5: We kick off the second hour with the late adored pianist Stanley Cowell as we bid the year 2000 a good riddance. Mr. Cowell features bassist Jay Anderson and drummer Billy Drummond. From his 2015 Steeplechase release, here is Medley, a Xmas Suite.

0: my stick. The girls in the band make every lick.
1: Yeah.
0: If it's slow or if it's quick,
1: right.
0: When I swing my stick, if I just move my hand, get response from the entire band, because I can start these girls raising sand. If I just move my hand, when I want the brass to play, I just... For the saxes, I do a different way, like... Just move my toe.
1: Then what?
0: These girls will be up and ready to go. Look at there, I told you so. And I just move my toe. If I keep twisting my face, get a lot of slapping and rhythm on the bass.
1: Boy,
0: she'll swing all over the place.
1: Yeah.
0: If I keep twisting my face, if I just wiggle my thumb,
1: beat it up,
0: get a lot of licks and cymbals on the drum. That's where we get our tempo from. If I just wiggle my thumb, a high note, a low note, a beautiful, sweet note. Oh, the girls are with me 100%. So now we'll get together and show the way we swing the band.

That was the very soulful Mahalia Jackson with Amazing Grace, a fitting track to honor all those we lost in 2020, and that recording was by way of Milan Records. Preceding that was Frances Carroll leading the all-female collective The Croquettes from 1939 that featured the late drummer Viola Smith, who we lost this year as well. Miss Smith played all the way until the incredible age of 107 years old. Just incredible, a true jazz legend. We also heard RTG from piano giant Jerry Allen, who transitioned in recent years. Miss Allen was joined on that one by Ron Carter on bass and Tony Williams on the drums. That is from her 1994 album on Blue Note Records entitled 21. We also heard Mad About the Boy by Celine McLaurin Savant from her 2017 Grammy winning album Savant Dreams and Daggers, released on Mac Avenue Records, and that featured the incredible drummer Lawrence Leathers, who unfortunately transitioned this year, leaving a big void in the hearts of many musicians and fans alike. Up next, we're going to hear from music innovator Charlie Parker with his New York All-Stars from 1947. Yara Bird is at the alto sax, a young Miles Davis on trumpet, Bud Powell on piano, Tommy Porter on the bass, and Max Roach on the drums. Recently released is a stunning visual novel by author Dave Crimsholm that tells the story of Bird's time in L.A. starting in December 1945, when Bird and Diz brought the sounds of bebop from the East Coast Jazz Underground to the West Coast during their residency at Billy Bird's Hollywood Jazz Club. From the Savoy Jazz label and recommended by a producer, here is Chasing the Bird.

That was Bubba Rides Again from Grammy-winning trumpeter and our friend Keon Harrell from his 2017 album The Mugician, released on Columbia Records. Keon's name might sound familiar because just days ago his 14-year-old son was falsely accused of phone theft from a distraught New York woman. Keon Jr.'s mother, Kat Rodriguez, is a celebrated musician and educator in her own right and known as the saxophonist for Beyonce. There is a petition circulating to bring this case to the New York DA, so please support them by visiting actact.bencrump.com so they can gather the signatures they need to pursue justice in this case. Ahead of that was the late Freddie Cole, who is the brother of Nat King Cole, with his swinging version of Bill Withers' classic Lovely Day. We also heard from the Grammy-winning saxophonist Tia Fuller, who was also on the front line in Beyonce's saxophone section, with her take on the classic Cherokee. Miss Tia is also a fantastic composer and bandleader, but she too also contributed her skills to the saxophone performance role for the new Pixar movie Soul. So once again, a lot of talent in that movie. And this track is from her 2017 album Angelic Warrior. We close out this year with two tracks. First, with Flugelhornets on Conguero, Jerry Gonzalez and the Fort Apache Band with Los Pingaleros. And second, with the celebrated Afrobeat drummer Tony Allen. Y'all will dig this.

Well, folks, that's our show for today. We hope you enjoyed it. This has been the Jazz Intersection on KPFA 94.1 FM in Berkeley. And we really appreciate all the support you all have shown us over the year. And we're wishing you all a very successful and safe 2021. You can find us here every Sunday from 4 to 6 a.m. Thank you for listening and supporting this great station. We all want to be out of this lockdown and get done with this pandemic, but we all have to do our part. I'm very grateful to be here every week with you all, and it's truly rewarding. Thank you to our producer, Esther Sawyer, for getting us prepared weekly. Signing off, I'm Jazz Sawyer, and be sure to join us next week. Stay safe out there, and Happy New Year. Coming up next is Sunday Classics.

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Join me and my guests every Sunday morning, 9 to 11. We'll be talking about politics. 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

And good morning, everyone. I hope that everyone listening is doing well, whether you're just waking up or just going to sleep. I can't imagine that. But there are people that stay up all night. I get up really early every morning because I prefer that part of the day, the morning. And I get up usually at about 4 o'clock just because I have the fantasy that I'm the only person awake at that hour. Maybe not. Thanks to the Jazz Intersection to the crew here at the station for keeping that program alive. That was an archive edition of the show from 2021, where he was wishing us all a happy new year for 2021. Thank you, Jazz Sawyer. And I'm glad that the pandemic is over and that you have returned to your actual life, which is touring as a brilliant and competent jazz musician, a drummer. I am dedicating today's show to all of our listeners and supporters, and particularly those who resist. I know that it's freedom is a constant struggle, and it seems that greed and bad behavior are giving us the opportunity to say that the struggle to resist is relentless, but that's the aisle that we chose to live our lives on. Thank you for making that choice, whether it was involuntary or organic or whatever, or conscious. Okay. We're going to go to the music. We're going to begin with Maxim Vengerov on violin, Ian Brown on piano. It's an EMI Classics production. And this particular album includes music by Wieniawski, Rachmaninoff, Sarasate, Eugene Isaye, and we're going to listen to Rachmaninoff's vocalese and John Williams' composition, the theme from Schindler's List. Oh, Happy New Year to those of our listeners who are of the Jewish persuasion. Happy New Year. And perhaps we will then turn to Marta Argerich. It's a Deutsche Grammophon album. Marta Argerich performs Chopin's Preludes and other music by Chopin. I once heard her remark that Chopin was her soulmate from a different century. And then I think we will turn to John Waltz performing Kol Nidre, Bruck's Kol Nidre, and perhaps some cantoral jewels sung by Richard Tucker. Okay. Let's begin the music with Maxim Vengerov on violin, Ian Brown on piano, and Rachmaninoff's vocalese.

That was Marta Argerich performing excerpts from Chopin's Preludes. Now we're going to listen to John Walsh on cello, Edith Orloff on piano, performing Brooks Kolnidre.

That was music, early music, Sephardic Romances. It's a Naxos production, and it's traditional Jewish music from Spain. And we listened to Lullaby and This Mountain in front. And I will try to bring you those cantorial jewels, sung by Richard Tucker. It's a Columbia Masterworks LP. I'm going to give it another try.

0: We have been listening to, most recently, rare piano encores, Leslie Howard on piano. It's a Hyperion production, and we listened to, let's see if I can do it backwards, which I can, Rachmaninoff's Romance in E-flat, Opus 8, number 2. Then we listened to Wagner's Albumblatt. And then we listened to Bruckner's Ehrenrung. And then we began that set listening to Mendelssohn's Song Without Words. Oops. 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
0: And welcome back to hour number two of Sunday Classics. Today is September 13th, 2026. And the temperature is not oppressively hot. It's rather pleasant in the mid-60s. And when I drove over from San Francisco to Berkeley this morning, traffic was, needless to say, rather light. I'm dedicating to this morning's show to all who listen to the station and who have supported it. And I intended to dedicate it to all those engaged in resisting bad behavior. We are a badly behaved species, but some of us behave well. And I know it's a struggle to resist, but I don't have any choice but to do that. Coming up at 9 o'clock is the Sunday show hosted by Philip Muldery. Philip's guest in hour number one is Karen Greenberg, and the topic of their conversation is 25 years later. Though, yeah, it is 25 years from 2001 and 9/11. And Philip's guest in hour number two is Michael Clare. And the topic of their conversation is victory at sea. And as is the habit of the Sunday show, your called in questions and comments are welcome in the final third of each hour. And my name is Sherry Gendelman, and I am your host this morning. And I'm also intermittently throughout the show, for those who celebrate the Jewish New Year, Happy New Year, and I will play some music in celebration of that event. But we're going to begin with returning to John Walsh, plays called Nidre, but we're not going to listen to Kol Nidre again. It's a Brio Classics album, and we will listen to the Toccato from Frescobaldi, Casado, and then the Tarantella, and the Adagio Rondo, composed by Carl Maria von Weber and Piotrowski. Okay, and then we're going to go return to the Maxim Vengeroff on violin, Ian Brown on piano, and we will listen to Andrei Wieniawski's theme Original Variations and Pablo Sarasate's Introduction to the Tarantelle. And let's see where we go with this music.

That was John Waltz on cello, Edith Orloff on piano, from the Brio Classics production. John Waltz plays Kol Nidre and other cello favorites, and the last one we heard was Ernest Bloch's Nigun from Baal Shem. We're going to turn to Maxim Vengerov on violin, Ian Brown on piano, and I'm going to play Pablo Sarasate's Introduction to the Tarantella, and what else? Okay, let's listen to Maxim Vengerov performing Pablo Sarasate's Introduction to the Tarantella.

I just love that piece of music. That was Eugene Ysaÿe's Caprice. Maxim Vengeroff on violin. Ian Brown on piano. And just to keep up with Mr. Sarasate, we're going to turn to Itzhak Perlman on violin, joined by Lawrence Foster, Andre Previn, Samuel Sanders. It's an EMI studio album, and we're going to listen to their performance of Sarasate's Carmen Fantasy, the Royal Philharmonic Orchestra, conducted by Lawrence Foster.

Let's Go Out. That was Itzhak Perlman on violin, joined by Lawrence Foster, Andre Previn, Samuel Sanders, and the London Philharmonic Orchestra. No, the Royal Philharmonic Orchestra. Lawrence Foster conducting. I have a special shout out to Suzanne Corey. We're going to go out or finish this hour with Jason Gillam performing Rachmaninoff's arrangement of Bach's Partita for solo violin in E major, performed by Jason Gillam, who is an Australian pianist. Let's do it.

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0: KPFA. And welcome back to hour number 3 of the September 13th, 2026 edition of Sunday Classics. I'm your host this morning. My name is Sherry Gendelman, of all things. And I want to wish a happy birthday to Toru Sugita, who celebrates his birthday on September 15th, Tuesday. And to Tony Gonzalez, the great Tony Gonzalez of AIM, formerly of the International Indian Treaty Council. He celebrates his birthday on the 17th of September. Many lives to you, Tony Gonzalez. And I will be here next week, so I'm going to mention John Coltrane just in case I forget next week, who was born on September 23rd, many years ago. Coming up at 9 o'clock is the Sunday show hosted by Philip Muldery. Philip's guest in hour number 1 is Karen Greenberg. The topic of their conversation is 25 years later. Philip's guest in hour 2 is Michael Clare. The topic of their conversation is victory at sea or not. And as is the habit of the Sunday show, your called in questions and comments will be welcomed in the final third of each hour's conversation with each guest. I want to give you a heads up on some cultural things. I did see the Japanese monster movie Hope. Oh, no, it's Korean, I think, and not Japanese. And it's gotten rave reviews. But I didn't completely adore it. Also, I went to a rehearsal of the opera Simon Boccanegra. One of my clients is a violinist with the San Francisco Opera Orchestra, and he got me into the dress rehearsal, and next week I will report to you on the, I'm going again this Thursday to see or hear Mary Queen of Scots, which is a new opera, and I'll let you know what I think of it next week. I can't say Boccanegra was one of Verdi's greatest operas. I guess I could say that, but that wouldn't be accurate. Okay. Flower Piano is on at San Francisco's park in the city, surrounding the. If you've never been to Flower Piano, it is spectacular, and it occurs in Golden Gate Park, and it goes on. It started this Thursday evening, and it will go on for a week, and you can check out Flower Piano online for the dates and times, but they suggest that you take Muni and Muni bus lines 5, 7, and 43 and 44 all deliver you to close enough to Flower Piano and the N Judah also. Pianist Kevin Lee Sun and friends will be performing today at the Old First Church at 4 o'clock. And on September 20th, next week, next Sunday, Noel Wan, Le Fleur de Mal Sunday. And I also want to thank my great nephew, Gavin, and his lovely wife, Francesca, for getting me out to Mountain View, where I actually have never been in all my time in the Bay Area, nearly half a century in the Bay Area, and I've never been to Mountain View. But I joined them for dinner, and that was great. Thank you, thank you, thank you. And a special shout out to Sante, who listens in Philadelphia. I wish her nothing but good health. And today's show is dedicated to all of our listeners and supporters who, by supporting this station, take part in the resistance to the bad behavior of this species. And thank you for resisting. Okay, we're going to begin this hour's music with Chopin, Marta Argerich. It's a Deutsche Grammophon production, and we are going to listen to her performance of the Scherzo Sismol, Opus 39. And then I'm not sure where we're going to go, but I will let you know after we get there. But let's begin with Marta Argerich.

That was Leslie Howard on piano. It's a Hyperion production album, Rare Piano Encores, and we listened to Blythe Bells, which was by Bach and Granger. And most recently, we heard Promenade by George Gershwin. Let's turn to the music and the celebration of Jewish New Year, the music of the Mountain Jews. And eventually in this little set, we will return to Richard Tucker and Cantorial Jewels. But the music of the Mountain Jews, it's Anthology of Music, Volume 10. We're going to listen to Lear and Aji to Yorma.

For some reason, CD player number 3 doesn't want to play, so I'm going to go to Richard Tucker.

Richard Tucker in celebration of Rosh Hashanah. And let's turn to celebrate the new year to Valerie Coleman's, who is a contemporary composer, fanfare for Uncommon Times.

This is performed by members of the Mostly Mozart Festival Orchestra. And that's it.

That was Valerie Coleman's fanfare for Uncommon Times, which was her own creation, but a tribute to Aaron Copland's fanfare for the Common Man. And I thought it was appropriate to play on Rosh Hashanah. And I'm going to turn to William Grant Still for Rosh Hashanah. As Jeff Kalis said, always appropriate, and he is. And three visions. And then I'm going to finish the show with Dolly Parton and the

choral group from South Africa, Black Mambazo, performing Peace Train for the new year. But let's give a listen to Valerie Coleman performing the music of William Grant Still. Valerie Coleman on piano, William Grant Still's Three Visions.

Natalie Hinderis on piano performing the music of William Grant Still. And I thought for Rosh Hashanah, what could be better than the Peace Train performed by Ladysmith, Black Mambazo, and Dolly Parton? Here we go. Happy New Year to those who celebrate this new year.

0: At Fort Benning, Georgia, Lieutenant William Calley was found guilty of premeditated murder in the slaying of 22 South Vietnamese civilians at My Lai.
1: I have to cut into Dolly Parton because that I was playing it off of YouTube, Peace Train, Ladysmith, Black Mambazo, and I will see you all next Sunday.
2: Intern Latifa Simon.
3: KPFA is very special in terms of following its mission to speak the truth and to provide voice all over the East Bay for folks who want to understand what's happening on the ground, what's happening in government, what's happening in education, what's happening in the arts. I'm just very inspired to be in this space with you all. So thank you for making the decision to be a part of the truth. The First Amendment is so powerful, not just to say what we want, but to have a free press, a press that can talk about, again, what we deserve and how our rights are being toppled upon us in countries all over the world. Folks don't have, they don't have that privilege or what we believe that right. I'm just so excited that the board and the staff and the interns here are really committed to not just the First Amendment, but this idea that we all have voice. And I'm going to keep fighting along with you all, but the power of the pen is more mighty than the sword.
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0: Good morning. Welcome to the Sunday Show. It is Sunday, September 13th, 2026. I am Philip Muldery, and I will be with you for the next 2 hours on this absolutely beautiful Sunday morning. And as Sherry has indicated, Happy New Year to those of you that celebrate Rosh Hashanah. Yom Kippur, I guess, is next week. In any case, coming right up on the program, Karen Greenberg will join us. She has researched the mind of the leader of this country, and she has come up with many conclusions about what is happening between his ears. It is a phenomenal story, and you definitely have to stay tuned for that. I'll be right back. Then coming up an hour from now, I'll be joined by Michael Clare. Michael is defense correspondent for The Nation magazine, and I have named this segment of the program Victory at Sea. For those that are really old like me, you might remember this program about World War II that was telling us about the victorious Americans defeating the Japanese and the Germans. No doubt Michael will tell us how we can do all of that again. I don't know if it'll be the Japanese and the Germans this time. I think it'll be different. In any case, Karen Greenberg is a future security fellow at New America. She is also co-host of Spy Talk podcast, co-editor of the book Our Nation at Risk, Election Integrity as a National Security Issue. Karen Greenberg, welcome back to the Sunday Show.
1: Nice to be here, Philip.
0: So again, I'm sure you're going to tell us what is happening in the cerebral cortex of our leader, who we pled. Did you hold up your hand and pledge allegiance to him when he asked you to? Did you do that?
1: No. I was otherwise engaged.
0: No. You didn't pledge allegiance. Well, you might not get your $5,000. You know that if you don't pledge allegiance to him.
1: Well, I don't think that's right. I think it's just that if they win, everybody gets the $5,000. Right?
0: Okay. But they have to win.
1: Right. They have to win. But it's, rich people, poor people, Republicans, Democrats. I think everybody gets it, right? Isn't that the idea?
0: Well, and again, the Republicans.
1: Conditional?
0: Yeah, the Republicans have to win, but.
1: I don't really think you're allowed to offer something in exchange for a vote. That seems to be very much against the law, but also just against how we think of ourselves as a country. So it's actually a pretty brazen offer to make, even though, we chuckle about it. The idea that in a way, you can offer, oh, I'm going to get us out of war. We're not going to go to war. Oh, I'm going to make sure that prices go down. You can offer things, but the promise of an immediate reward, this is a new step.
0: Well, believe me, he comes up with something new all the time. Convention was something new. The convention in Dallas, I'm not really clear that political parties have had conventions in the off year.
1: No. This is new. Look, as you kind of said, he likes to come up with new things, and new things that involve crowds that he can boast about, no matter how many attend. And in this case, though, I think what's interesting about it is one way to interpret it as sort of as a Hail Mary, which is that we, the Republican Party that I, the president lead, is in trouble, at least in according to a number of polls, whether you want to discount those polls or whatever. And so this is an attempt to sort of create a kind of energy and a kind of momentum that's necessary in these run up to the midterms. So it's new, but it's not just a window dressing. It is actually, a very strategic attempt here to get into the election season.
0: Well, he is saying that even though he's not on the ballot, people should vote as though he were on the ballot, and yeah, that would yeah. bring out of the weeds those that only show up because they're in love with Donald Trump or something. So
1: correct. That's the idea here. You know, and in a way, you know, a president and those running in his party, there is always this moment in time aside, some kind of narrative there that holds them together. But this is an extreme circumstance, a way of saying think of yourself as voting for me. Don't worry about the nuances of what's ever going on in your locality. So, you know, that's what he's trying, and that's what he thinks will, you know, move the needle. So we'll see.
0: Well, Obama, in the first by-election of his first 4 years as president, got shellacked, was his word. I think that's a Midwesternism, shellacked. I'm not sure. After having control of both the House and the Senate in his first 2 years, I think he lost both of them for the next 2 years. And it was, I'm not sure why people voted against it. I think they were told that Obamacare was somehow an evil plot of some kind. And now, of course, people don't think that at all. They think, in fact, that Trump is decimating health care, and I think that's going to work against him.
1: Yeah.
0: Wait a second. You're distorting. I'm not sure why. Back off from your phone a little bit. I don't know what's happened to your sound quality. You're almost not understandable.
1: Hold on, let me try something else.
0: Okay, there.
1: How's this?
0: You're much better, much better. Okay, what were you saying?
1: Is this any better?
0: Yes, that is better.
1: Okay, good. So, you know, what I was saying was that there's a number of things that he's backed off from. It's not just the health care. It's also the price of food. It's also gas prices. I mean, the real question here is the government has really backed away from taking care of people writ large. It's not on the agenda. It's clearly not important. He makes fun of the word affordability, right? Right? He's like, what kind of, as if it's some kind of silliness. It's not silly. It may be the rallying cry right now of the Democratic Party, but it's certainly not silly in the minds of many Americans. And remember, you know, the vote is secret. Nobody's supposed to know how you vote. So it'll be very interesting to see how people vote when they actually have to confront their futures when they get in the voting booth.
0: So I know you're in the suburbs of New York there in Westchester County. I don't know if there are any controversial elections in your region. I think there's a House seat there that's controlled by a Republican currently that might go Democrat. So anything happening in your neck of the woods that's going to...
1: Sure. So we have an interesting contest here between in the House of Representatives, between Mike Lawler and Kate Conley, who is new to the scene. And Lawler, it's very interesting that I saw an ad yesterday that our governor, Kathy Hochul, took out, in which all it is a series of clips of Mike Lawler saying tremendously supportive and affectionate things about Trump and his policies. And that's it. And this is meant to be an anti-Mike Lawler ad. And it's very different than the kinds of ads you usually see. So that was kind of interesting. But we'll see what happens. He has a lot of money. And his ads are everywhere. And, he's the incumbent. And so the question is, what can Kate do? She has a military background. She has a national security background. But we'll see how that translates into local voters. And I have no idea.
0: And that's your district?
1: Yeah. Well, no, yes, that's my district.
0: Here in the Bay Area, We've got one controversial House race pitting two Democrats against each other. I think you're aware of our so-called jungle primaries here in California. You understand how they work?
1: Tell me.
0: In the primary, people run for a seat totally without regard to their political party. There is not a Republican primary and a Democratic primary. They're all in one.
1: Right.
0: And so since many of our districts are overwhelmingly Democrat, it's not unusual for two Democrats to end up running against each other. And also coming out of Orange County, or actually Riverside County, I think, there are two Republicans going against each other. In any case, this particular race is in southern Alameda County, including Pleasanton, Livermore, Dublin. But going over to Castro Valley, and I'm not sure about Fremont. I don't think Fremont. In any case, two Dems going against each other. Aisha Wahab, who is came to the U.S. From Afghanistan as an infant, I think, or a small child, and Melissa Hernandez, obviously a Latina. Hernandez is in the previous election got overwhelmingly a lot of money from AIPAC, and so she's the AIPAC candidate running against the Afghan candidate. So that's the one that is a little bit exciting here in the immediate Bay Area. I guess the other one that's exciting is who's going to replace Nancy Pelosi in San Francisco.
1: Right. That's right.
0: And in that one, the politics are I'm not sure if I don't want to generalize too much about that one because both of them are, you know, quite progressive and liberal. But they differ around the margins again, the Bay Area is very focused on affordability, the word you used earlier, particularly affordability of housing. And right now, San Francisco is they have one-bedroom apartments that are renting for $5,000 a month. And
1: oh, my God.
0: I know. Oh, my God. Yes. It's sort of the AI blitz has come to the Bay Area where artificial intelligence engineers, programmers, whatever, are making just gobs of money and can afford this. And, of course, nobody else can afford it. So that's one of the big hot issues. It's much worse in Silicon Valley where prices are sky high and in San Mateo County in San Francisco. The East Bay, where I live, where KPFA is located, is certainly considerably cheaper, but not cheap, really. So affordability, I know New York is not cheap either. so the mayor of New York is Mamdani is gaining a lot of points, I gather, from his support for people that are struggling financially.
1: Oh, yeah, he has instituted some measures and is trying to institute others that have to do with, you know, the ultimate goal of which is to keep prices down to make sure of housing down, to make sure that the apartments in New York are used for the people living in New York. And there's just a myriad of policy
2: goals that he has in mind, which I think are very welcome for many. And it's interesting. I mean, it'll be interesting to see if some of the people who moved out of New York start to move back to New York, who moved out after COVID, for example, start to move back. We'll see what happens. But, you know, there'll be some data that we can follow once these programs are put into place. So we'll see what happens. I have a question for you. Can I ask you a question?
0: Of course.
2: Okay, so talking about New York, New York was consumed this week with 9/11, right, with the 25th anniversary of 9/11. Was there any, you know, anything going on in your neck of the woods that was memorial for 9/11 or talks about where we stand now in terms of our security in the world? Was there any of that going on, or was it pretty much what I was enmeshed in was pretty much in the time and place of the attacks?
0: Well, I think mostly people were watching TV of the events in New York and at the Pentagon and then in Pennsylvania. So I think it was, I don't really recall there being specific events in that memorialized this 25th anniversary. But it was definitely sort of, I don't know if what the word for it is, sort of a cringe-producing experience for those of us old enough to have been on the ground here witnessing what happened 25 years ago. And I don't know, it brought it back for me, certainly that morning when this was all coming down. And it was one of the things that was common 25 years ago was the question, why do they hate us? Why would anyone hate us so much that they would do this horrible thing? And now I think we all have a better understanding of why they would hate us after the U.S. Is bombing here and bombing there. It just feels like this country has gone off the rails and that the rest of the world no longer really has reason to feel sympathy for our suffering or in any way try to regard us with respect and solidarity. I just don't see that happening. Like, I mean, a country like Canada that was about as sympathetic to the United States as it could possibly be gets shafted by Trump, and you realize right away that he's thrown away this country's standing in the world, I think.
2: Well, yeah, that's actually a really interesting point, and I think that we are withering away in terms of countries like Canada and elsewhere being able to trust us. And one of the signs of that is, and one of the repercussions of that potentially that people have been worried about in my neck of the woods, you know, in my, you know, national security conversations, is the crippling effect it has or could have on sharing intelligence about other terrorist attacks that might be on the way now or other kinds of violence against the United States that we might need to pay attention to. And so there's been real concern over who's going to share information with us. This has been true since the beginning of the, at least since the beginning of the attacks on the boats in the Caribbean. And then the idea that, you know, some countries at the time were very clear they didn't want to share information with the United States because they thought that it was being used in violation of international law. And now we've seen, because of the war in Iran and what's happening in Gaza, that there are other reasons that there's just a sense of, can we, real questions about, can we trust, do other intelligence services trust us enough to share information with us? And that's extremely important when you think about how safe we are in terms of any kind of new attack, new terrorist attack in particular, that might come down the road. So thank you for bringing that up, actually.
0: Well, it's also that I was relieved that one of the speakers, I believe in New York, was a woman who pointed out the fact that 15 of the 19 terrorists were Saudis, and no one has ever in the U.S. government, Republican or Democrat, has ever confronted the fact that the Saudis have obviously inside their country, I'm not necessarily saying their government or the royal family, but there's a lot of hatred toward the United States coming out of Saudi Arabia. It's not just Afghanistan or something.
2: No, I mean, but on the other hand, the United States has been able to have a number of, you know, relationships made throughout different agencies and individuals with the Saudi government. And, you know, now there's this whole issue of new treaties over a number of issues. And so I'm just saying that that's thank you for making the separation between the Saudi government and Saudi and individuals with Saudi passports. And I think that's one of the questions that has haunted scholars of 9/11 since the very beginning, which is what if any role did the Saudis have? Most experts tend to back away from the question and to focus on the terrorists as even if they had some kind of slight ties or even more substantial ties to the Saudi government, that this not being a Saudi authorized event. So just, you know, for where the record stands.
0: It is 22 minutes after 9 in the a.m. here on the Sunday show on KPFA. I am Philip Muldery. My guest is Karen Greenberg. We're going to open the phones in about 15, 20 minutes to your called-in questions and comments. Do wait until 9:30 to get into the queue for that conversation. And then at 9:30, if you want to join this conversation, you can call at 1-800-958-9008, 1-800-958-9008. But do wait until 9:30 to place your call, because that's when we're going to start answering the phone. So there are several things going on here, including this effort by Trump to characterize this, well, the events in Dallas and everything else as some kind of love fest for him, that everybody, he actually said, everybody loves me. It was like, it was the man. He is attempting to create a cult of personality that is so, what can I say? It's nauseating. I think that's the word I would use for it. It's nauseating. And his approval rating is down to 32%. So apparently a third of the people in this country do participate in this love fest, but luckily, two-thirds don't. So what's your reaction?
2: Well, I don't think this is new when you say he's trying to create a cult of personality. I think this has been true since for years. It's certainly been true during his two presidencies. And so, it may seem to be, you know, on steroids at this point in time, but that's only because of the intense focus and tension in the run-up to this election and to the 2028 election, I think. So I'm not surprised by it. I don't also see it as new. I see it as part of a trajectory and just his finding new ways of trying to enhance his cult of personality. In terms of his base, I think we need to accept the fact that his base, as it stands now, is not movable. And we just need to accept that and to work around it and to try to see what else we can do to make sure others see want to see this country as a functioning democracy that is not beholden to the interests of oligarchs and that wants to take care of its people throughout. And so that's the way to focus it, is to really just try to get more and more people to understand what would be in them for a functioning state that could provide housing and health and food prices that are acceptable and manageable. And so I think, I don't think this is new. And part of me is just sort of, I don't think it's unexpected. And I think when, there is so much controversy going on, that it's basically the only thing he can do. I mean, we are at war with another country, even though we don't call it a war, which I think is something that, you know, we should not forget in any kind of way. We have no idea what's going to happen with the Iran war. Is this going to be yet another forever war? What kind of resources is it going to drain? What kind of, who's going to be running the show as we go forward? Because positions within the government keep changing, you know, leadership positions. So I think there's a lot of uncertainty that's directed from the top, and that all of these changes, all they do is, rather than create a sense of stability, institutional viability, and trust in government, are really just eroding further and further and further our people's sense of comfort and trust that they live in a country that will and can take care of them.
0: Well, their characterization of the Democrats as being crazy, absolutely crazy, and communists, and lunatics coming up with crazy ideas, and if you elect them, all hell's going to break loose. The threat, I mean, this, I realized that he was a big fan of Roy Cohn, who made his initial charge into American understanding by being an anti-communist red-baiter with the sidekick of Joe McCarthy. But communism hasn't really been much of a threat for some decades now. I mean, back to the collapse of the Soviet Union in 91, we're talking 37 years ago. Are people really sweating in their bed, worried that the communists are going to come get them? Is that real?
2: So here's a couple of things. One, Kai Bird has a new book out on Roy Cohn. I heartily suggest it to anybody. It's really, really good, and there's so much that I didn't know, and that I'm sure many readers didn't know, that's just worth, you know, getting inside your head and understanding. So I think that's the first thing. The second thing is, I too am really surprised every time I hear this word commie. I don't even bother to use the word communist, you know, commie, which is really attached to, you know, some of the more virulent moments of, excuse me, of Cold War, you know, propaganda, ideology, etc. And so what that tells you is that the term itself has escaped its meaning. It's just become a nasty slogan. It's separate from the idea of what communism is. They don't really mean communism in terms of, you know, they're trying to take the word socialism in terms of how a government functions vis-a-vis its people and spread it to communism, but then it's really devoid of any kind of meaning for them. What they really mean is just bad person whose politics are so far to the left that you wouldn't want to deal with them. That's what it means. It doesn't have a lot of substantive policy content to it. And I think, therefore, it has a very narrow following. Again, those people are going to support anything that the president wants and says, are going to do that, and this gives them a word to debate among themselves and to throw out at others. But I don't think it has any meaningful content to it in any way.
0: Well, I would think that health care, for one issue, would really backfire on Trump. But the cuts that are coming to Obamacare, that are coming to all of the issues around funding for medical care, are, I guess, being postponed until after the election. So the people that are really going to get whacked with a bill for health insurance won't get whacked until the election is over. I'm sure that's a part of the Republican plan.
2: As is the plan not to, it's sort of like to push away Iran and any major decision making about Iran or any major movement within the Iran conversation until after the election. It's sort of like things are on pause except for the discussion of the election itself, and whether that has to do with, you know, mail-in ballots or whether it has to do with redistricting or whether it has to do with the candidates themselves. That's what they're focused on now, and other things have been pushed aside.
0: Yeah, I haven't even mentioned this thing about mail-in ballots and his obsession over this. And, of course, the guy himself mailed in his ballot. So does that issue carry any water with people? I mean, you've got a state like Utah, which is quite Republican, where almost everybody votes mail-in. So it doesn't seem to grab Republicans very, very seriously, at least in Utah.
2: Yeah, no. I mean, the issue about mail-in ballots was for the Postal Service to be able to have control over who was allowed to get a mail-in ballot. Therefore, coming up with a structure that would ostensibly be able to curtail who was entitled to vote. Which is very anti-democratic, and which in any study, no matter who has done them, left, right wing organization, you know, from the Heritage Foundation to some of the other Washington think tanks, they have found, you know, no evidence of a voter fraud, including in, you know, mail-in ballots. So it's a non-topic that's been made into a somehow topic. And it's really about the federal government trying to do something which is very much unconstitutional, among other things, which is that the federal government does not run elections. The federal government does have entities, or did have entities before they were degraded and dismantled, that can give advice and help organize the administrative part of state and local elections, but they are not supposed to run the elections. They are supposed to be run by the states themselves. And so far, it looks like, in terms of mail-in ballots, we may get through this election without the kind of crisis that had been predicted. But that's the overall picture of what's going on.
0: Well, I do think that he sort of has lost the thread of the conversation, as people don't really regard mail-in ballots as being in any way, you know, a threat to democracy or something like that. So it's even Republicans are not. Senator Thune, the Republican leader of the Senate, is totally uninterested in bringing to the floor his Vote America bill that would limit the ability to vote by mail. So it seems like it's going nowhere.
2: Yeah, I mean, I think the issue now, and a number of experts and pundits have started to weigh in on this. I think I'm surprised it's taken this long to get some kind of momentum, but to really think about what happens in the election, how to protect the election, how to make sure that who's ever elected, if it's, you know, if to make sure that the transfer of power within Congress, if that happens, can actually take place, that we're not going to see some kind of mirror image of what happened on January 6th. And so I think that's, people are starting to focus on that, what can happen. I don't know if it's, you know, I think it's good to think about it ahead of time to safeguard it. It's really, you know, fingers crossed that it'll be overwhelming enough that we won't need to fight the fight about whether the election mattered. But I think some people are starting to worry about that now rather than the nips and tucks that are taking place in some of these areas that we've just talked about.
0: Well, something else that has been happening has been the attack on members of the military, particularly generals and admirals, that Pete Hegseth, yeah, Secretary of Defense, has been up to. And most recently, the Secretary of the Army resigned because of his run-ins with Hegseth, and Hegseth going after military figures of color, going after women. He is the ultimate macho, and he somehow thinks being macho is required in order to tell the world that we're rough and tough and we're going to beat your behind if you try to confront us. It's embarrassing.
2: Yeah, I mean, I'm not so worried about the embarrassingness of it. I'm worried about what's happening throughout the government in terms of the consistency of professionalism and the institutional memory. Look, it doesn't mean that all these institutions have always done great, have always operated in, you know, ways that I would applaud. But I do think that this destruction of agencies, not just the Pentagon, it's across the government, and some very concerning in the national security area, and this sort of firing, yes, some of it based on gender and race, some of it based on opinions, as you mentioned, just a difference of opinion about how things should run, that the thousands and thousands of people that have been dismissed or have left, resigned because of the policies that are being put in place and the way in which they think that they violate norms, violate codes of morality, and violate the law in some cases, there's been a real the disruption within the government is profound. And what this actually means, less in terms of the perception, but in terms of how a country does and can function should anything happen where we need help from the government. And I think this is across the board, it's very worrisome.
0: Well, I think we still have one open line. If you want to get in on this conversation, we have one open line at 1-800-958-9008, 1-800-958-9008. Again, my guest is Karen Greenberg. She is an expert on national security. I haven't asked you about Guantanamo. I should, as that, of course, is totally related to 9/11. What's the story there?
2: What's the story at Guantanamo? The never-ending prison of indefinite detention where you just stay there even if you haven't been charged or convicted. Guantanamo now has 15 detainees there. Many of them are facing trial. Just under half of them are facing trial. God knows if those trials will ever happen. One of them is scheduled to take place in October. It's the trial of al-Nashri, who is accused of his participation in the bombing of the USS Cole in 2000. The 9/11 perpetrators, so-called co-conspirators, that case has now been set for, I hope you're sitting down, June of 2028. The indictment of Khalid Sheikh Mohammed, often referred to as the mastermind of 9/11, whether or not he will ever stand trial. He's now in his 60s. We don't know if that'll ever happen, but it really is. It's just a travesty that we have not brought these men to justice, that we have not had the trial, that we have not given closure to the victims' families. Or to the nation as a whole. And I could go on and on, but that's where we are with Guantanamo right now. Same old, with 15 detainees out of almost 800 at one point.

0: And the argument is that the evidence that's presented against them can't be used because they were tortured. And what the prosecutors have argued back over the years is, but then they came to Guantanamo and the FBI interrogated them and on what were called clean teams, and they gave their confessions. And what the courts have now found in the Khalid Sheikh Mohammed case is that, no, there's no such thing as clean teams the way you've said it, that once you've been tortured, when you're then asked these same questions by American officials, you don't know if you give the answer they don't want, whether they're going to torture you again. And so they've been thrown out. It was just thrown out in the Khalid Sheikh Mohammed case. The prosecution has said, interestingly, they chose not to appeal this decision of not using the confessions. But they say they have enough evidence. Now, just remember that, you know, many years ago, Eric Holder, Attorney General for Barack Obama, initially tried to bring this case to federal court, to Manhattan, which had tried dozens and dozens of terrorism cases and sort of had understood what it took, and caved to protest, some based on security issues, some based on other matters, and put the trial back in Guantanamo. And so here we sit, and it's a mess. And a plea deal was offered, but that plea deal several years ago, and that plea deal was withdrawn by the Secretary of Defense, Lloyd Austin. So which is literally, you know, understandably, probably a get some kind of real resolution. And so here we are, 25 years after 9/11, many years after the 2012 arraignment of Khalid Sheikh Mohammed. The issue of torture still hangs over this trial, and the moral of the story is, when you violate the law to that extent, it's hard to think you can then do something lawful to bring resolution.
1: Well, it was a blast from the past to see Condoleezza Rice in front of the cameras for this 25th anniversary, and believe me, it was cringe-producing for me to realize that this woman is being revered after. Well, and also, of course, W. Bush being revered also when these folks were part of the torture team. So it's cringe producing, I'll put it that way. I'm talking too long. It's time to open the phones. The phone lines are full. When somebody drops off the line, you can get through at 1-800-958-9008. My guest is Karen Greenberg. Let's go first to New York, actually, Karen. Dan in Dryden, New York. Dan, you're on the air.
2: Good morning.
1: Good morning.
2: Early afternoon here. Karen, I'm about a three-hour drive north of New York District 17, where Kate Conley's election is. And my thinking about strategizing to support the midterm election is to go where boots on the ground are needed, and I'm just now coming up to speed with her campaign. I'm sure it's a close race. Mike Lawler is a belligerent maniac, MAGA Trumpite. I'm sure that I haven't seen that ad by Hochul, but I'm guessing all she had to do was show him talking, and that would do enough damage. But what are your thoughts about? It's the closest campaign to where I live. It's just a three-hour drive. I'm thinking of going a few days before. I'll arrange with their campaign to find out where I can be most useful. But I think if we want to take back the House and Senate in the midterms, beyond donating money and getting onto phone banks, which we can do in the comfort of our own homes, let's go to where we can, you know, knock on doors and hold up signs and just really give these elections a push.
0: Yeah, I mean, I agree with you. I mean, one thing I've really noticed in the north of New York City

0: area that you're talking about is the lack of signs, at least where I've been, for Kate Conley. When I talk to people, I hear support for her. But when I look around, I just don't see, and again, on television, I don't see the same ads for her, et cetera, et cetera. And so I'm a little bit worried just about name recognition. And I understand that that takes money, et cetera, et cetera. But I do think whether it's door to door or just some kind of advertising, I think, you know, any push in the next few weeks would be really helpful.
1: Well,
2: yeah, no doubt. And just for Philip and KPFA listeners, I moved out here from the Bay Area 6 years ago. And I'll tell you, the lawn sign has a much larger significance in elections here than it does on the West Coast.
0: Yes.
2: That's just a comment.
0: Okay. Thank you for adding that.
3: Well, and of course, we're so overwhelmingly Democrat that it becomes, what can I say? Why not go to Maine? Why not go to campaign against Susan Collins? I mean, if you're 3 hours north of Karen, you're not that far from Maine, and I would really dearly love to see Susan Collins be retired. But I realize that's
2: a
3: different state.
2: Yeah, it's a little bit farther north, probably more like a 5 or 6 hour drive. Although I think Maine is so beautiful, I wouldn't mind
3: okay.
2: taking a road trip up there.
3: Okay,
2: and knocking on doors up there, and you know. But really, my question is, where can we be most needed? I will go anywhere in the country, honestly, to
3: okay,
2: to
3: Dan, I
2: on the ground.
3: I'm interrupting you because I'm looking at the clock and I want to give other people a chance too. So, when you figure out where you can be most useful, let us know and we'll follow your example. So again,
2: okay,
3: Dan in Dryden, New York. Let's go to our next caller. Up next is, who is going to be next? Is Mike in Oakland. Mike, you're on the air.
4: Yes, good morning. What I want to raise is the issue of 9/11 commemoration, which has been going on now. This is the 25th year, I believe. But what has
0: yep.
4: been absent consistently is any discussion about why that happened in the first place. What we focus on is the trauma to America, to Americans, and our losses, which were substantial. But what is absent is any discussion of what went forward from that point of view, including the invasion of Iraq that, by most conservative estimates, resulted in about 1 million deaths. There's not a peep about that. What I'm suggesting is we need to start talking about what were the reasons why these things happened, and we were looking at it being reproduced today in the war against Iran, which is cutting off our access to oil, attacking our bases, and attacking our allies.
3: Okay, Mike, let's let Karen give a response. And again, Mike, you've been told repeatedly, turn off your radio when you are in the queue. And it really makes it difficult to listen to you because we're hearing the 15-second delay behind you. So, again, Karen.
0: Yeah, it's a really, really good question. Just to recommend another brand-new book, which is Peter Bergen's All the President's Wars, which covers this period that you're talking about, you know, what happened in the run-up, first before 9/11, but then the run-up, the decision to go to the war in Iraq, et cetera. And I just think it's a great question. How can we put in place safeguards to make sure we have more control over narratives that are false, that take us to such incredibly destructive consequences, like the Iraq War, like what's happening in Iran, et cetera. And so there are people dealing with it. And what's really interesting to see now is how some former officials, whether they're talking about securing the homeland or talking about foreign affairs, are just starting to think about maybe some of the mistakes that were made, maybe some of the discussions that weren't had at the highest level. You know, one of the things that's come up repeatedly but has now, you know, taken hold in the American mind is that that Peter Bergen talks about in his book and others talk about as well, is that what we were dealing with from before 9/11 and the failure to prevent the attacks going forward were often not were not uninformed decisions. They were policy decisions. They weren't failures, as we've often been told, of intelligence. They were failures of the ability to absorb the intelligence and do the smart thing. And that's really what we have to worry about now. Do we have the people in place that will give us reliable intelligence? Do we have the partners in the world that will help with that? But also, do we have the people in charge that care about weighing the intelligence issues and making decisions in that way? And that's, so thank you for that question.
3: Let's go to our next caller. Up next is Regina in Sonoma. Regina, you're on the air.
1: Oh, hi. Thank you very much. In terms of Trump, the Supreme Court, the GOP Congress, the Pentagon, they're all enablers of his corruption. And that is unbelievable, but maybe not. And then the other thing, 9/11, a lot of people are starting to really believe that our CIA and our Pentagon and knew about and maybe were involved in these 9/11 attacks in order to usher in the widespread surveillance of this country over the public and the American citizens. And I don't know. Maybe these conspiracy theories are not conspiracy theories at all.
3: I think that's a little far. Okay.
0: I think that these two things are not necessarily related, in that surveillance policy, which were authorized by the Patriot Act and other measures going forward after 9/11, were incredibly and remain, despite reforms, incredibly pervasive, especially given the expansion of cyber possibilities. But to say that that's why the intelligence was ignored, that is not why. The intelligence was ignored for a variety of reasons that had to do with others in the White House that thought that can't possibly happen, with not listening to their intelligence services, not understanding, as many have called it, a failure of imagination. I would call it an unwillingness to actually see the dark side of what could happen. But I don't think it was, and nor do I think it was needed to create the surveillance state.
3: So the question is, how much prior information did the intelligence services provide Condoleezza, W, and the rest of them?
0: Yeah, they told them. What do you mean? They told them. They said they're going to fly planes. There were a number of different strands of intelligence that came in. One even saying, they're going to fly a plane into a building. But just in terms of what Al-Qaeda intended, that it intended to target the United States as it had in other countries, but not on the homeland, foreign embassies, for example, that it was mounting up, that there were signs in a number of ways that they were worried about. As one of the counterterrorism officials said prior to 9/11, what do we have to, and I'm paraphrasing, did I have to attack the Pentagon before we take this threat like we should? There was a lot of frustration within the intelligence community, and the larger national security community, but it wasn't heeded in time. The reports that would have come to the National Security Council and the President were suppressed initially, and by the time they got there, the meetings that were scheduled to really deal with this in a confrontational and decisive way were scheduled for, just so you know, just after 9/11. And so they dropped the ball in very intense and documentable ways.
3: And then they were, of course, all on the podium for the anniversary and never really held to account for...
0: There's been no accountability for the failure to prevent it. There's been no accountability for the failure for the decision to torture. There has been no accountability for the failure to try, to bring to trial the alleged co-conspirators of 9/11.
3: No. Let's go to our next caller. Up next is Peter in San Francisco. Peter, you're on the air.
5: Thank you. There are parts of the story that I think are seem oddly, maybe not so oddly, left out. One thing that I hardly ever see anything about, and haven't certainly on the 25th anniversary in the media, newspapers that I, multiple newspapers certainly, is the plane that crashed in the field and what happened there. I think at the time we sort of got some idea that there was an understanding among the passengers that they were in a hijacked plane as well, and what was the purpose. And there was a kind of an uprising. I don't know if it's that I think a key person or maybe others additionally were gay. That just doesn't seem to be part of, you know, how people actually resisted and probably saved a lot of lives by saving the spot that that plane was headed for. Another thing that I think we don't hear much about or at all is what indeed were the motives of the people involved and what were their expectations of what they were doing and what it would result in and what the benefit of it was. So I'm wondering, you know, left out parts of the story, especially in terms of commemoration and understanding as well.
0: Yeah, those are two very good questions. I think we do know something about what happened on the plane that crashed in Shanksville, Pennsylvania, rather than being headed towards what many think was the Capitol. But yes, it was sort of the passengers, you know, deciding to do this. Many of them were on the phone and had the information. I mean, it's an interesting story, and I think it has been written about in a number of places. What was your second point? Because I really wanted to talk about
3: what was the motivation of the perpetrators.
0: I mean, first of all, you can read Bin Laden's statements. You can understand kind of what he was thinking. But the major thing that he talked about was getting us out of places in the Middle East. That was the central part of the doctrine. Now, there are other things that have been written about how he said, you know, if do this, so much around it is going to collapse. But the idea was really to get us, the motivating idea was to get us out of the Middle East. And so that didn't exactly work.
3: It did the opposite, yeah. I think.
0: And I do think, again, I'll bring it back to, there's been a number of scholars that have written about this and in very, you know, documented ways. But then, you know, after 9/11, the whole growth of terrorism took on whole new parts of the agenda, not just getting us out of the Middle East, but sort of becoming very much anti-American in terms of American powers, American safety, American security, etc. So it became a very large agenda, and.
3: Okay, let's squeeze in one last caller here. It's up next is David in San Francisco. David, be as brief as you can.
6: Oh, sure. Yeah, I was actually interested in a different topic, and that was we've got this never-ending problem of getting Congress people elected. The original Constitution said we would get 30,000 people per congressman. Now, they topped out Congress in the 1920s, and so now we're topped out at 435 members, and the workload on a congressman is well into 700,000 per congressman. What do you suppose we get back to some normalcy where we actually get a number, you know, 60,000 people per congressman as opposed to 700,000 and growing every day?
0: Yeah, I mean, obviously, this is a much longer conversation, but just in terms of representation, forgetting about workload, just plain representation, it's an important idea, and not to mention if we were going to get into this, you know, the Electoral College. So there's a lot to talk about there.
3: Obviously, a topic for a different day. So, David, thank you for your call, Karen Greenberg, I certainly appreciate your good works. And what are you up to next? Do you have a book in the works? I know you're doing your podcast. How do people connect with your podcast, Spy Talk?
0: Yeah, it's Spy Talk podcast, and it's about basically intelligence and national security. And my co-podcasters, my co-hosts are Jeff Stein and Michael Isikoff. And it's fun. It's interesting.
3: Well, again, it's fun talking with you, and I appreciate you spending part of your Sunday with us. Thank you very much.
0: Thank you. See you soon.
3: It's 10 o'clock. 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Coming up in the second hour of the program, Michael Clare, defense correspondent at The Nation. We're going to be talking about victory at sea. When are we going to have a victory? We'll find out. Stay tuned.
7: Veteran Black liberation organizer and co-founder of the League of Revolutionary Black Workers, Jerome Scott, on organizing.
8: It takes years of study. 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If we don't understand capitalism, there's no way we can be the best organizer that we can be. When you want to do political education to understand capitalism, you also have to understand the company that you're working for, the neighborhood that you live in. If you're going to understand the corporation, you have to do the same kind of deep dive in that corporation that we do in capitalism as a system. If you want to be a great organizer, you have to understand the necessity of political education. You have to understand this world as it really is and not like people pretend it to be.
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9: We could tell you KPFA is different. 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That's Tuesday. Last I checked, we are still here. 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

0: 2.5 minutes after 10 in the a.m., and you're listening to the Sunday Show here on KPFA on this very beautiful, sunny Sunday. I have the great pleasure of being joined from Massachusetts. Oh, no, he's not. I guess you're on the road. Michael Clare is on the road somewhere, and Michael is a defense correspondent at The Nation magazine. He's a senior visiting fellow at the Arms Control Association in Washington, D.C., and professor emeritus of peace and world security studies at Hampshire College. Michael Clare, you're on the road somewhere. Where are you?
1: Oh, I'm in Washington, D.C., Philip, for a workshop on artificial intelligence and nuclear weapons launch technology.
0: Sounds like definitely a fun gathering of sociable people having a great time, I'm sure.
1: Yes, indeed.
0: In the meantime, I should ask you about that. Are they really going to automate the bombs so that artificial intelligence will drop the bomb when artificial intelligence decides it's the right time?
1: So, as I understand it, Philip, and that's what I've been studying, the way things work now is the president will still be the one who says yes or no, but more and more of the mechanics of between detection of a possible enemy attack on the U.S. and a decision to use nuclear weapons. Most of the internal processing will be done by machines, not by humans. So the president will know whether the information he or she receives has been vetted by humans or is being manufactured by artificial intelligence. And that's what we're trying to prevent.
0: You're trying to prevent the vetting by artificial
1: intelligence? I'm sorry, we have to make sure that humans oversee every step in the way between the onset of a crisis and the possible use of nuclear weapons and not automate any step along the way.
0: Well, given how human beings with intelligence gathering expertise functioned 25 years ago, my faith in human beings is not necessarily all that secure.
1: No, that's a risk. So you need highly trained professionals who are able to have some common sense. AI has no common sense whatsoever. Humans have some common sense. So there have been incidents in the past in the 1980s when there have been nuclear alerts in the United States and in the former Soviet Union where human operators who were supposed to launch or rather were supposed to set off a nuclear alert process said, wait a minute, this information looks fishy, and let's double check, because they use common sense. And we have to make sure that at least some of that remains in the loop of this process.
0: I think there was a Soviet submarine captain during the Cuban Missile Crisis who made a unilateral decision on his own not to use a nuke, and that that saved us from a horrendous experience on that day back in 62.
1: Yes, but that was not the only one. In the 1980s, a Soviet Colonel Petrov was overseeing the Soviet Union's nuclear early warning center with instructions to alert the Kremlin of a possible nuclear attack on the Soviet Union, and the computers warned that the Soviet Union was under attack. It turned out to be a false reading, and Colonel Petrov said, "This doesn't feel right to me," and called up, you know, other commanders at other radars to double check, and it turned out to be an error. So, and there have been instances in the U.S. where the same thing happened.
0: Well,
1: so we have avoided nuclear war, Philip, on several occasions. We've been very lucky up until now, very lucky. And so the more humans overseeing this, understanding that humans also make mistakes, but we can't allow artificial intelligence to make these decisions for us.
0: Well, this was not the topic that I planned on talking to you about. I was planning on talking with you about this ongoing war with Iran. And actually, there was news just a couple of days ago that the Iranians had shot a missile, or more than one missile, at U.S. ships, including shot a missile at the U.S. aircraft carrier. And the missile was deflected or shot down. I'm just imagining that one of these missiles from Iran could take out an aircraft carrier, could sink it, and there are 5,000 troops on a aircraft carrier. And if that were to happen, I mean, it sounds like it could happen any day now. The response from this administration would be outrageous and catastrophic. Am I just being paranoid?
1: No, but let me say two things. Give me a minute here. You are correct in the sense that we have entered a world over the past few years where I think the use of nuclear weapons is becoming increasingly likely, especially in Europe, around Ukraine, and in Asia, around Taiwan. And we can come back to why I think the use of nuclear weapons is increasingly possible, increasingly dangerous, and that includes the Middle East. Now, in the case of Iran, what you're describing, the kind of capacity that Iran has, I don't think it could sink a aircraft carrier. It could. They've been able to damage oil tankers and put them out of commission, but not to sink anything with their missiles. So that scenario I'm not too worried about. But I can imagine scenarios down the road where Iran makes some move to restart its nuclear enrichment process that would trigger a nuclear response by the Trump administration. I mean, I'm thinking ahead. The main point is that we are in a world where the use of nuclear weapons is becoming more likely than it has been in decades.
0: Well, I'm thinking, well, let's switch from Iran to Ukraine. We're talking about the Russians experiencing incredible losses of their civilians and losses of their military hardware as well. And they continue to bomb the bleep out of Ukrainian cities while Ukraine is responding, less often hitting civilians, most often hitting petroleum facilities and trying to damage the infrastructure of Russia. So is Putin uh, is Is Putin possibly deciding that he needs some kind of knockout blow to get Ukraine give up?
1: The current thinking developed on this, people who study this very closely, like NATO intelligence analysts, is that Putin is going to try to starve the Ukrainian civilian population this winter, starve them of heat and energy, and bring the country to a halt and sap their will to resist. Up until now, remarkably, the Ukrainians, with one-third the population of Russia, has been able to hold the front lines in where the fighting is, even though they're outnumbered on the battlefield. So Putin is looking to break the morale of the Ukrainian fighting spirit by depriving the population of heat and energy, especially in the coming winter. That seems to be his game plan, and the way he's doing it is by increasing the production of ballistic missiles and drones for attacks on Ukrainian cities, especially Kiev. So that's what we could expect. But the Russians have also been attacking NATO powers indirectly, covertly, through covert means, conducting sabotage, sending planes into NATO airspace, provoking NATO to, you know, try to intimidate the NATO countries from supporting the Ukrainians. And that could provoke a clash with NATO. And once war with NATO starts, then it's anybody's game. And the Russians have said very clearly that a NATO attack on Russia would precipitate the use of nuclear weapons.
0: So the CIA director took a flight to Moscow and stayed there for less than 24 hours and then flew back. What was that about?
1: From you know, the reporting I've seen, Ratcliffe's role was to warn the Russians, especially about what I just said, to warn the Russians against provoking NATO, because that would then entail a response by the United States. From what I could tell, Ratcliffe didn't say you can't bomb the bejesus out of Ukraine, because that Trump isn't saying that. But I gather he did warn the Russians against provoking NATO states, because that could lead to much greater escalation and the potential use of nuclear weapons.
0: Well, the expansion of NATO to include countries that border Russia has been somewhat of a controversy on the left. And particularly at the beginning of the Ukraine war, there were those on the left here in the United States that said, well, James Baker, then Secretary of State under George Bush the father, had made a pledge to Gorbachev that there would be no expansion of NATO to the east. And then, of course, Baker was long out of office, as was George the father. And NATO expanded considerably, including Lithuania, Latvia, and Estonia, including Finland, which has a 800-mile border with Russia. And so those people here in the United States on the left complained, well, what's the Russians supposed to do when they got outfoxed by NATO. What's your reaction to that?
1: Well, first of all, those people weren't listening to the people in Europe, supposedly are, you know, the people we care about, Baltic peoples and the Finns, who are scared blankety-blank by Russian, possible Russian aggression, and were looking for help, and who pleaded to be able to join NATO through a democratic process. So, you know, that's people voting to... This was not a conspiracy from Washington. This was the democratic decision of countries that had previously been militarily occupied by the Soviet Union that preferred to live independently from that fear. So I would say, you know, before, you know, we Americans have a tendency towards arrogance that we know what's better than the rest of the world. I think it's time to put that arrogance aside and listen to what people have to say in the areas that we care about, that in the areas that we're talking about.
0: Well, I know that Poland, for one, is greatly expanding its military operations, and in fact is spending more than 5% of their GDP on military. And Poland's a big country. And of course they experienced decades of occupation by the Soviet Union, and they don't want to go back to that. So, but Poland's just one example of what you're talking about.
1: Well, it's true of all these countries. That doesn't mean to say there aren't people in some of them who would prefer to be associated with Russia. So if there's a democratic process and that's their wish, I would stand in their way. But most of the people in that part of the world seem to want to be part of the EU and enjoy the benefits for what they're worth, the benefits of Western capitalism.
0: Well, I think just the standard of living of the EU is considerably better than anything existing in Russia, or clearly the EU provides a much many more creature comforts than
1: opportunities. Young people wish to live the kind of lifestyle that young people enjoy in a place like San Francisco, those that can afford it. You know, that is to say, you know, opportunities to use their skills that they've learned. And there are many more of those in the West than there. I'm talking about the former Soviet space now, Philip.
0: Right.
1: They're in those countries, the young people want to migrate to places where they have those opportunities, or they want their countries to be part of that world.
0: That's
1: a choice people get to make.
0: It is 22 minutes after 10 in the a.m. here on the Sunday show on KPFA. My guest is Michael Clare, a defense correspondent at The Nation. We're going to open the phones in 20 minutes or so to your called-in questions and comments. The phone number is 1-800-958-9008. Do wait until 10:30 to place your call, because that's when we'll start answering the phone, and you can get in the queue, 1-800-958-9008. So back to this war with Iran.
1: Yes.
0: I gather that all of his advisors, J.D. Vance and the rest of them, advised against joining up with Netanyahu in this adventure of bombing Tehran and killing the leadership circle of that country. Obviously, Trump made the decision that this was a great idea and went ahead with it. So they've all have no choice but to go along with it now, obviously. This is supposed to be, what, a war that lasted a month, and we're past 6 months now. Do you see any light at the end of the tunnel here?
1: I saw a light at the end of the tunnel a few months ago when there was a ceasefire agreement between the two sides that included some provision, some steps towards reconciliation, and none of those steps were taken on either side. The U.S. was going to remove some of the economic barriers imposed on, penalties imposed on Iran, and the Iranians were to start, were to open the Strait of Hormuz, and talks were to begin about the nuclear facilities in Iran. That's when I had some hope, and both sides chose, for whatever reasons, to abandon that agreement in June, from June, the June ceasefire, and to escalate. I think because political forces on both sides, certain political forces on both sides, were unable to grasp the potential for peace. They couldn't do it. They couldn't reach out and go the next step. Which would require making compromises and sacrifices on each side. And Trump couldn't do it, and the Iranian leadership couldn't do it. So we're stuck.
0: So how long is this going to go on?
1: It'll continue tomorrow, I think, and then probably the next day. And, you know, it's... I think it's hard to say it's going to end at some point because there's no process in sight to end it.
0: Well, Trump seems to think that once the midterm election happens, that Iran will change its tune. Of course, Trump is predicting a Republican victory, which seems highly unlikely. Are the Iranians really somehow, are their policies somehow dictated by this midterm election in the United States, or is that just BS?
1: So, you know, we're all, and let's be very clear about being modest here. None of us, no Americans for that matter, know what's going on within the leadership circle in Iran. So let's start with that. We don't know exactly how decisions are made and who's making those decisions. We can surmise that there are hard-line factions and less hard-line factions. There's reports that, you know, the hardline factions believe that they can prevail, that they could extract concessions from Trump. And on the other side, within the Trump camp, there are those who think that Trump just has to turn the screws some more somehow, and the Iranians will cave in. And others who say, you know, that's not going to happen. So... you know, really, if you're not inside those bubbles, it's very hard to predict what's going to happen. I fear that Trump at some point is going to be pushed into a real escalation of the conflict, and God knows where that'll take us.
0: What about the Houthis and Yemen? The Saudis and the Houthis had a ceasefire that lasted for 4 years, and now apparently that ceasefire has collapsed and they're back at it. I'll leave it there. What's happening with that?
1: So the Houthis, they have their own agenda. These are people from Yemen, northwestern Yemen. They represent a faction within the Muslim world. They have their own ideology. They're not stooges of Iran. They have their own agenda, their own strong antipathy to Israel, the United States, and Saudi Arabia. They seem determined to inflict pain on Saudi Arabia in particular, but also Israel and the United States by attacking shipping in the Red Sea. And the Red Sea has become important as an alternative to the Persian Gulf and the Strait of Hormuz. The Saudis were using it as an alternative, and they were pumping oil through a pipeline that went from, they call it the East-West pipeline. It looked to me more like a north-south pipeline from the Persian Gulf to the Red Sea. The Houthis have attacked it. Somebody attacked it, and the Saudis have turned it off. So now the Red Sea is largely shut off like the Strait of Hormuz. And this means that there'll be further international pressure on oil supplies and natural gas supplies. Prices will rise around the world. There'll be a lot of economic hardship, including in this country. And, who knows what the consequences of all that will be.
0: So with regard to the Yemeni people, I would assume that the Saudis have a way to tighten the screws on that civilian population.
1: They have been bombing the crap out of them for decades, or for a decade anyway, causing immense humanitarian catastrophe. And they have started bombing again. So there is an air war underway. What's interesting is, from what I understand, is that President Trump said he does not want to become involved in that war. So the U.S. is providing indirect assistance, but not direct assistance to the Saudi war against the Houthis.
0: It goes on. It is 10:31. If you want to get in on this conversation, you can give us a call at 1-800-958-9008. 1-800-958-9008. So among the hawks in this administration is the Secretary of Defense, or the Secretary of War, like he prefers to be referred to, Pete Hegseth. Most recently, the Secretary of the Army resigned, apparently in a dispute with Hegseth. Hegseth has been firing admirals and generals, particularly people of color and women, and he seems to be fairly determined in his notion that the more macho he can be, the more the world will revolve around the U.S. and do our bidding. What's your reaction?
1: Interesting way you poised it. I don't think he's so interested in being macho around the world. I think his ultimate goal is to turn the U.S. military into an all-white Christian male force that could be used for domestic purposes at the will of the president to suppress dissent.
0: You're talking about
1: the
0: being
1: use of violent force if necessary.
0: You're talking about bringing the military into civilian our civilian life here in the States?
1: Exactly.
0: Well, that seems like something that, well, I can't remember when last that happened. I guess Nixon did it during Vietnam, but that seems like a whole lot of people, including Republicans as well as Democrats, would not go along with that.
1: So remember, during the Black Lives Matter protests, Donald Trump, maybe you could help me, Philip, what year this was. It may have been 2020, during the first Trump administration. Donald Trump called on the Secretary of Defense at that time, who was, now this is what happens to me, sometimes I forget names.
0: We all do, so don't worry about that.
1: Yeah. The Secretary of Defense at the time, a Republican, the former head of Raytheon, and his the chief of staff at the time, Trump said I want the troops to go out into the cities and shoot protesters. And the Secretary of Defense refused the order, as did the chairman of the Joint Chiefs of Staff. So these are two people at the top of the enemies list right now. They've both been refused. They've been denied security clearances and are, you know, on the list of people to be investigated for unpatriotic behavior.
0: Mark Esper.
1: Thank you so much.
0: I Googled Mark it. Esper. It's not my brain that came up with that.
1: Yeah, thank you so much. And Esper has written about this, and he talks about how maybe you could Google for me while we're talking, the chairman of the Joint Chiefs of Staff in 2020, another Trump enemy, also refused. And I think the number one assignment that Trump gave to Pete Hegseth is, when I tell you to send troops into American cities with orders to shoot on protesters, you're going to say yes. And everybody underneath you is going to say, yes, sir. And that, I think, is the overriding concern of the President of the United States and the Secretary of War. Everything else to them is secondary. So they're not building a military designed to project American power around the world. They're undermining that. The war in Iran has consumed something like half, maybe more, of the Patriot missiles the U.S. would need to defend its forces in the event of a war with Russia and China, as well as other interceptors. So from a military perspective, the Trump administration is undermining U.S. national security vis-a-vis its most likely contenders, Russia and China. So they're not interested in national security as Republicans have traditionally understood it. They're interested in carrying out the will of the president to impose his will. And so I'm very worried about this, especially with the upcoming midterm elections.
0: Mark Milley.
1: Remember, you know, this is why there's been a purge of the leadership within the military, of anyone who ever participated within the military, of officers whoever expressed support for George Floyd or other blacks who were, or women or other minorities who were mistreated in this country, if you expressed any sympathy for that, you are fired.
0: So Google says Mark Milley was chair of the Joint Chiefs of Staff.
1: Yes, he's also on the enemies on the Trump enemies list.
0: Well, he was the guy that when Trump walked over to the Episcopal church on
1: St. John's. Yes, yeah. That's what I was talking about that occasion.
0: And Mark Milley in uniform walked over with him, and that's when Trump held up the Bible and
1: that's right,
0: upside down Bible, and Milley said that if he'd known it was going to be a political stunt, he would never have participated. So
1: yes, Mark Esper said the same thing, and then they went back to the White House, and Trump, according to Mark Esper's memoir, which I've read, he recounts this whole incident, and he said, Trump said, I want you to send troops into American cities and shoot the protesters, and they refused, he and Mark and Milley.
0: Well, I think it's time to open the phones. The phone number is 1-800-958-9008, 1-800-958-9008. My guest is Michael Clare, defense correspondent at The Nation. And if you want to get in on this conversation, the phone number, we've got one open line, is 1-800-958-9008. 1-800-958-9008. Up first is Teresa in Oakland. Teresa, you're on the air.
2: Thank you. I just wanted to say that the Ukraine war accelerated shifts in European farming, forcing a structural collision between energy-intensive conventional agriculture and the EU's Green Deal and environmental goals.

0: States. It was developed by Monsanto, and then Monsanto was bought up by Bayer, the I think it's Swiss or German corporation. Michael, do you want to comment on that?
1: Russia is bombing ships and silos loaded with grain desperately needed by starving people in Africa, period.
0: Well, it's also that they've had a bumper crop in Ukraine of grain, and they can't get it out through the Black Sea. So they're trying to find...
1: This is called starvation.
0: Well,
1: this is called forced starvation by Russia.
0: And also, Ukraine might have an abundance of grain, but quite frankly, they need the cash, and they're not going to get it if they can't put it on the market. So,
1: well, that's another factor. But the net result of what's happening is Russia is attacking grain ships and grain silos, cutting off the flow of food to people around the world who are hungry.
0: So Teresa was specific about the glyphosate issue and policies with regard to food in the EU.
1: That's not a factor in the war. I can only speak to military-related and strategic factors. I'm sorry.
0: Okay. So it's not Michael's topic, Teresa. Thank you for your call. Let's go to our next caller, David in Salinas. David, you're on the air.
2: Good morning, Philip. How are you?
0: I am fine. It's a beautiful day.
2: It's a beautiful day here in the Salinas Valley, Monterey Bay area. Beautiful out here.
0: So did you have a question?
2: No, I have a comment. I'm sick and tired of that freaking AI, man. AI is garbage, man. It's just making people more dumber and dumber and, you know, losing your critical thinking. And it's just, you got, you know, crap for brains using this crap. And it's just, I'm tired of it because I've heard that in the Imperial Valley over by the Mexican border, the people from Calexico, El Centro, and areas right there in the desert, they're tired of these mass surveillance data centers they want to implant right there in the Imperial Valley. And it looks like the people of Imperial Valley are winning. They don't want that garbage in the valley. But we have here in Gilroy, which is half an hour away north of Salinas, they want to build that mass surveillance data center from Amazon and then the ICE center. And I don't think that's right that they're building this crap. And I don't want Salinas to be going towards that fascistic, techno-fascist ideology.
0: Michael, this is an issue.
1: Here.
0: Yeah, this is an issue across the country and these data centers. What do you know about the impact of a data center if it's located in your vicinity?
1: Wherever data centers go, here are the consequences. Electricity rates go up for everyone. Water supplies are diminished or polluted for everyone. I mean, for all the people in the surrounding areas. And global emissions of carbon dioxide rise, meaning the planet heats up, so we all suffer increased extreme weather events.
0: So, again, what these data centers, what are they, I don't know how to phrase the question.
1: Yeah.
0: What are they doing such that they need so much power to operate?
1: What the AI companies are doing are building models, AI models, that are capable of multiple functions, not just very specific functions like voice recognition that we've become accustomed to, but could act the way humans do, conducting multiple tasks simultaneously. So they're creating at

0: agentic AI, creating AI agents that, like I say, could perform multiple functions in the real world. So you need tremendous number of computer servers to anticipate and perform all of these multiple functions simultaneously, all running at the same time. And that's why you need these giant data centers to create these models and have them operate. And so when you ask ChatGPT or Google to answer a question, it's searching through dozens of databases, and that, you know, multiple computer services are blinking on. And when you have a billion people doing that simultaneously, that's what's creating the demand for these data centers.
1: Okay. David and Salinas, thank you for your call. We're going to go to our next caller. Up next is...
0: And just, you know, like I said to David, that people in the area that are resisting these centers, we should cheer them on.
1: Well, hear, hear. I'm cheering them on.
0: Yep.
1: Let's go to Dean in San Jose. Dean in San Jose, you're on the air.
2: Hi, my name is Dean, and I'm a retired teacher in San Jose. I was a special ed educator, and I live in Silicon Valley, so we're reaching the point where the middle class cannot even keep up with food prices and gas prices. When is this going to end, or is this going to go on and on and on to oblivion for, you know, besides the ones who have been marginalized forever, the poor, the homeless, the ones who are different than the status quo, and now it's going to the middle class and beyond. When's it going to end? Do we see an end, or it's just going on and on?
1: Dean, let me ask you a question. You already indicated that you're retired, and I'm retired also. And Michael is actually retired from his position in academia. So we're the old people, and if we were lucky, bought real estate way back when it was possible to do something like that. But what is very clear now is that our children and our children's children are definitely going to have to leave the Bay Area and go someplace else if they're not tied into the Silicon Valley money machine. So I guess what I'm getting at is it's a generational thing.
2: Right. Yeah, I have three children that are all, my son is 19, and two daughters that are going to school that we're paying for college that's astronomical. I don't know, you know, and luckily, like you said, we had, we own a property, but, you know, with the way things are changing, I hope, you know, there isn't this taxation to even force us out of our houses. Most of the older people I know are selling off their original houses that they've owned for 30, 40 years and moving to cheaper properties. And it's just, it's incredible.
1: They're cashing out. Well, yeah. Michael, again, you were, you're emeritus now, professor at Hampshire College. And I'm sure the tuition at Hampshire College is an arm and a leg. So it's not like we're not on both sides of this issue all the time. I mean, when I went to Berkeley, I paid about $400 a year, and that was for my medical insurance. Now, in-state tuition is about $14,000. Out-of-state tuition is about $50,000. So, and private colleges like Hampshire College probably are all in the sort of $50,000 range. Where do people come up with this kind of money?
0: So first of all, you describe me as a professor at Hampshire College. Everybody should know Hampshire College is closing at the end of this year because the finances didn't work. There aren't enough people willing to pay that kind of tuition anymore or can afford it anymore. And many private liberal arts colleges are likely to fold in the coming years. That's inevitable. The financial picture makes that inevitable. Hampshire will cease to exist on January 1st.
1: Well, that's too bad.
0: That's a tragedy in itself, and there's a lot more that could be said about that particular tragedy. But about your caller, my answer to that is what my students say. They say, we want to move to New York City because Mamdani is mayor, and he's actually doing something about it. Where I live, New York City is, you know, the nearest big city, so that's kind of the way they're thinking. The alternative is to elect people like Mamdani, who make the cost of living their primary political issue and have a program to do something about it.
1: Well, let's hear it for Mamdani. Let's go to our next caller. Up next is Jack in San Mateo. Jack in San Mateo, you're on the air.
3: Thank you. I've got two items. Briefly, we were talking about protests a few moments ago. I've been looking at the internet, looking for the next No Kings Day, and it looks like it's going to be about 5 weeks from now on Saturday, October 17th. So watch the internet, see if that actually comes to pass. And second, a question for Michael. Is I'm a little concerned about retaliation for some of the things the U.S. has been doing in the Middle East. We know from 9/11 that they can hijack planes and fly them into tall buildings, but now we've got drones that are easy to transport. What sort of retaliation are we here in the homeland subjected to?
1: From drones, you mean?
3: Well, from drones or anything else. How much of a risk is there? What are the risks?
1: Michael.
0: You mean, what are our national security risks? The biggest risk of national security is climate change. It's going to do more damage to our physical and economic and mental
3: survival. I was thinking more in terms of if someone in Iran wanted to retaliate against the U.S., what's the chance that they could start flying drones around in the U.S.?
0: The Iranians are already retaliating with cyber weapons. Cyber warfare is how you would retaliate in 2026. And there are reports that the Iranians or people sympathetic to the Iranians have attacked water systems in the Midwest. And presumably they're looking at other places to infiltrate, cyber infiltrate, and cause damage that way.
1: So
0: that's the area where we're most vulnerable.
1: So you're of the opinion that Iranians are every bit as astute at using the internet and using all of the technology that exists out there to create havoc if they choose to.
0: They're considered up there. I mean, the top people are reportedly the Russians, the Chinese, and the North Koreans, and then the Iranians. So I have read. These are estimates from the Cyber Command, cyber authorities in the U.S.
1: Well, it seems like the Ukrainians have mastered the art of the drone, and are you the least bit surprised that they can knock out a refinery outside Moscow or outside St. Petersburg by launching a swarm of drones out of Ukraine?
0: No. The people who perfected drone warfare initially are the Iranians. The Russians have been using Iranian drones. And so I should have said in answer to the question that the Iranians have been using drones with considerable effect to damage U.S. forces in the Middle East. Now, this hasn't been reported very much. You could see it. The Washington Post has reported this, but Iranian drones reach throughout the Middle East and have attacked U.S. bases and destroyed very valuable multi-hundred-million-dollar aircraft and radar stations. So the U.S. has had to move facilities out of the region. They are very capable. People are probably familiar with the Abraham Lincoln aircraft carrier and the hardship that the soldiers, sailors on that ship suffered because they lacked adequate food supplies and mail and the like. And that's because the Iranians destroyed the resupply base for naval forces in Bahrain, in the Persian Gulf area, and supplies had to come from tens of or thousands of miles away from Japan or the West Hawaii.
1: Michael, we're out of time. Michael Clare is his name, defense correspondent at The Nation. Michael, thank you very much for joining us. I always learn a lot, and I'm going to be calling you back. I hope you realize that.
0: Okay. Take care, everyone, and let's hope for the best.
1: Thank you for joining us. Many thanks to Mickey Mays at the controls. Do stay tuned for Across the Great Divide with Kevin Vance. And I'll be back next week, as usual, with another edition of The Sunday Show. Take care.
4: Sinha. One could imagine the permanent achievement of interracial democracy and black citizenship in this country. And if we had had that, you could really think about the republic that we had with after the civil rights movement as having taken place 100 years prior. So it would have been a tremendous success for American democracy if indeed we had been able to preserve the results of the Civil War and create a society in the South that was more just towards people of African descent. You know, we still live with the long afterlives of slavery and racism in this country. And one of the reasons why we do that is precisely because Reconstruction was overthrown in a brutal manner.
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8: KPFA.

Run Run se fue pal norte. Run Run has gone to the north, and I don't know when he'll be back. Inti Yumani, a selection from a two-record set that I bought at the old Leopold's Records on Durant Avenue many years ago, and has lasted me this long. A new anthology of new Chilean song from 1962 through 1973 called Chile Vencerá, and that's where we got Inti Yumani there singing Run Run Se Fue Pal Norte. It's also where we got Violeta Parra singing Gracias a la Vida. Before that, Holly Near with Hay Una Mujer Desaparecida that comes from her Outspoken collection and Still We Sing. Before that, Hay Una Mujer Desaparecida, and I should be mindful that not all of us smart aleck people in Berkeley know how to speak Spanish. Hay Una Mujer Desaparecida means there is a woman who has been disappeared. Quila Payún, another group from Chile, with a song in praise of las obreras, the women workers. Inti Yumani with the Fiesta. Did I play that? I think I did. Inti Yumani. No, I failed to. I skipped that one. I will save that one for later. But we did hear Victor Jara singing Vientos del Pueblo, the winds of the people. Tish Hinojosa gave us that that reimagining in Spanish of the Woody Guthrie song Deportees, Plane Wrecking Los Gatos. You can find that on YouTube. And in fact, I think there's a record of hers called Deportados, Deportees, from Tish Hinojosa. And then Violeta Parra, the original writer of the song Thanks to Life, Gracias a la Vida, which is Thanks to Life, which has given me so much. Again, from the Chile Vencerá record, the 33 RPM record being played on an old phonograph record here in the KPFA studio. Violeta Parra being one of the first people who picked up a guitar and sang songs that made the powerful uncomfortable. And Kate Wolf starts us off every Sunday morning at 11 o'clock with Across the Great Divide. A little history lesson. Google the date September 11th, 1973, and see what Washington bullets have done to another country called Chile, which now if you look on some places on the Internet, there's an hour and 11 minute documentary. It says Chile is now the most stable country in the world, which is interesting. But once upon a time there was a democratically elected socialist Marxist party and president that was elected to the presidency in Chile, and they did it without overthrowing any czars or any emperors. And without really firing a bullet, they did it through legitimate elections. But the powerful in Chile, and even the more powerful in the United States, didn't like that because they were doing socialistic things like nationalizing the copper industry and so on, and giving working people a lot of benefits for all their hard work. And they were overthrown by a military supported by the United States in 1973. We had Chileans who lived here in the Bay Area, and a few worked here at KPFA and started and made us aware of what was going on, that this may be another country on the other side of the planet, but this could happen here, and it happens in other countries as well many times over. And some beautiful music came out of it, too, and I'm sharing that with you on today's Across the Great Divide. If you have any questions about the music, you're welcome to drop me an email to kevinvance@kpfa.org. Not exclusively Chilean music for this program. I may play you a Cuban song about clouds or this Venezuelan song about a little bird.

0: information.
1: Visionary civil rights lawyer and founder of the Equal Justice Initiative, Brian Stevenson.
2: I continue to believe that the great evil of slavery in the United States wasn't the brutality and the violence, that was horrific, but it was the narrative we created to justify enslavement. The enduring evil of slavery was the narrative, because people who enslaved other people didn't think of themselves as immoral or indecent or unchristian. And how do you think of yourself as decent when you are pulling away a mother from her screaming children, knowing that mother will never see those children again? Well, you need a narrative. And so we created a false narrative in America where we said that black people are not as good as white people. Black people are less capable, less evolved, less human. And that narrative survived the Civil War. In fact, I often argue that the North won the Civil War, but the South won the narrative war.
1: Get learned only on KPFA.
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7: 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I'm Kevin Vance, and it's Across the Great Divide. And for today, the history lesson is something else happened on September 11th in history, and it was the overthrow of Salvador Allende and the Popular Unity government in Chile, which affected not just people in Chile, but and not just people all throughout Latin America, but really throughout the world. It was a frightening time and a frightening sign of things to come for any other country, and has happened in many other countries before that. And we had people in the Chilean community here in the Bay Area who told us about this story. And we'd been watching the progress of Salvador Allende and the Popular Unity government, the democratically elected Marxist government that came to power, came to office without firing a shot, just using the ballot, not the bullet. And it was successful for some. It was irritating for others. And those most irritated were the ones with the power and the money here in the United States. And it's no secret that the United States helped engineer the coup d'etat that overthrew Salvador Allende on September 11th, 1973. Also, a lot of beautiful music came out of it, and I'm sharing a lot of it with you. I want to say out loud the names of Isabel Alegría and Andrés Alegría and so many others who did programming here on KPFA who let us know their story. Many times, La Peña, a place that we just told you about, an event going on, was started by Chileans living here in the Bay Area, and we're grateful to know the story. I'm of an age that remembers all this going on 50 plus years ago. I'm also of an age when people talked about the Spanish Civil War. Say, for example, my father, who himself was only a small child when that was going on and didn't affect him directly when it was going on in the mid-1930s, but a lot of the fallout from that affects what we have today in the world, whether we like it or not, and a lot of it we don't like. Why talk about the Spanish Civil War? It seems so long ago and so far away, but there's a historical thread from that to where we are today. And even if the thread goes all over the place, some things are also direct as well. And as a result, my father did some service for the people of veterans of the Spanish Civil War. He had teamed up with a fellow named Al Stanley. I hope I'm not dropping names too much, but he would cook for the guys. There would be some event going on once a year here in Berkeley, for example, and he would be in the kitchen dishing up some kind of stew for the old men who fought against fascism in Spain in the mid 1930s. So that's my connection. Maybe you have a connection, maybe not. But that's your history lesson for today, and I hope you're taking notes. Another song from dissidents in South America. I'm thinking of the country of Uruguay. Some of us may remember a very powerful militant group called the Tupamaros, who were famous for kidnapping people and trying to institute some kind of social change in that South American country, right between check your globes, check your GPS. It's between a little circular little ball of a country between Brazil and Argentina. But a lot happened there, and a lot of people were tortured who were not Tupamaros, but just happened to be leftist sympathizers. And it was a terrible, terrible civil war. Even if they didn't call it a civil war then. There was one fellow, who sang a lot, and one of the most powerful songs by a fellow named Daniel Viletti is a song called A Desalambrar, or Tear Down the Fences. This is sung for us by Bay Area singer and activist, and friend of KPFA, Francisco Herrera.

0: aquí en esta parte de la ciudad.
1: This is the last poem written by a man named Victor Jara of Chile. It was 11 years ago, September 11th. Your tax dollars and mine paid to overthrow the government down there. About 5,000 people were rounded up and put in a big stadium. It was a scene of horror, there were people being executed, tortured. Then the captain of the guards recognized Victor Jara. But this last poem that he wrote was smuggled out. And I'll just give you a literal translation. We are 5,000 here in this little part of the city. We are 5,000. How many more will we be in the whole city and the country?

0: Santiago, Chile, September 11th, 1973, 10:30 a.m., Salvador Allende's last public address. Probably Radio Magallanes will be silenced and the calm metal of my voice will not reach you. It does not matter. You will continue to hear me. I will always be beside you, or at least my memory will be that of a dignified man, that of a man who was loyal. Workers of my country, I have faith in Chile and in her destiny. Other men will overcome this gray and bitter moment where treason tries to impose himself. May you continue to know that much sooner than later, the great avenues through which free men will pass to build a better society will open. Long live Chile. Long live the people. Long live the workers. These are my last words. I am sure that my sacrifice will not be in vain. I am sure that it will at least be a moral lesson which will punish felony, cowardice, and treason. September 11th, 6:10 a.m. Allende is advised of the beginning of the coup. He gathers his supporters and rushes to the Moneda. 9:20 a.m. The first shots are heard. 9:30 a.m. Heavy artillery begins firing at the presidential palace. 9:50 a.m. Tanks begin firing. The infantry advances. 11 a.m. Radio messages heard in the Moneda demand surrender. Allende refuses. Many women are evacuated. 12 noon, the first wave of planes circles the Moneda and drop their bombs. 12:30, the second round of bombing begins. The fight continues. 12:45, the third wave of planes drops its bombs. Another call for surrender, another refusal. The bombardment continues. Fires begin to spread. The telephone rings. It is General Pinochet personally demanding Allende's surrender. He refuses. The fight resumes. 1:45 p.m., in the halls of the Moneda, Compañero Salvador Allende is mortally wounded. His last words, a leader may fall, but still there is a cause. America will be free.
1: El pueblo unido jamás será vencido.

And that chant is still chanted today in any context, whether it's around human rights in Latin America or if it's around human rights in North America or human rights anyplace else in the world. When people chant El Pueblo Unido, or the people united will never be defeated, that's where we learn that from. A little collage of the song and the bit of the story of the coup of September 11th, 1973. The voice narrating was Stu Cohen, who I believe was a radio producer in on the East Coast, and it appears on the album Chile Vencerá, which is a record that I've been sharing with you for the last hour and a half and may continue for another hour, half an hour here. Stu Cohen and also Killer Payun singing El Pueblo Unido Jamás Será Vencido, which was the name of an album that they made, and so on and so forth. Victor Jara with a song called Te Recuerdo Amanda, I Remember You Amanda, a song based on a woman visiting her her husband at the mine. And it could have been a coal mine, it could have been a copper mine, but then there was a terrible incident where the cave-in where the many did not return, including Manuel. We also heard Pete Seeger telling us the story of Estadio Chile, the stadium, the soccer stadium, the football stadium in Santiago, Chile, where that basically turned into a prison for all the dissidents and all the leftists that the military government could round up after the coup of September 11th, and including Victor Jara. You still see a mural out in front of La Peña at 3105 Shattuck Avenue, and one of the first things that soldiers destroyed on Victor Jara's body was his hands. So hence the hands and the guitar that you'll see up out in front of La Peña. What else did we hear in this last little set? We heard from Francisco Herrera from here in the Bay Area with the Daniel Viglietti song from Argentina called A Desalambrar, that is, tear down the fences, tear down the borders, tear down those walls, those fences that divide us. Inti Illimani with the song of the popular unity party government in Chile called Canción de Poder Popular, song of popular power. And then Inti Illimani again from a sweet album that they put out after another historic event in Chile, and that was the fall of the military government. Again, done without firing a bullet. It was done through as legit means as could be done. Enough outcry from the world and enough outcry from generations of people in Chile who said this repression really needs to stop, and some kind of democracy, some kind of fairness should return to Chile. And it's so funny for me to see on YouTube, there's a documentary about how they say Chile is one of the most stable countries in Latin America. There are good things that are coming out, and there is kind of a happy story, a happy ending to the story. The story continues. History never ends. And currently, and another thing that I saw on YouTube recently, and excuse me for endorsing things that I've seen on social media, but it's beautiful. It is the group Inti Illimani, who have been singing together for decades now, giving a performance of their an anniversary of their being together, some decade. It could have been 50 years. It could have been thereabouts. The remaining members, the surviving members of Inti Illimani, their new members, their friends, their allies, a number of people giving an outdoor evening performance to a wonderful audience. And of all places, it was performed in front of the presidential palace in Santiago, which is mind-blowing, in a place where terrible, terrible violence was committed indirectly by the United States against just regular people in Chile.
that the Chilean people came out the other side and were able to say, the people united will never be defeated. It's an amazing show. It's about an hour and a half long. It's worth it. It's sent me into tears. Look for it. I think it's Inti Illimani, and it was a performance out in front of the presidential palace in Santiago. That may be way too much information. I may be sending you into a tailspin of doom scrolling here too. It's Across the Great Divide, and it's KPFA and KPFB in Berkeley and KFCF in Fresno. And I'm Kevin Vance, and you're always welcome to drop me an email to kevinvance@kpfa.org. I am having so much fun that I've lost track of what I'm doing here. Here's a song from Inti Illimani, just basically saying, we will win. Venceremos.

0: That little song in English may seem out of character, but then again, maybe not. Carcy Blanton is the name of the singer. Little Flame is the name of the song. A little anthem for all of us. Keep that little flame alive. Las Casitas del Barrio Alto you will recognize as a Malvina Reynolds song about little boxes on the hillside made of ticky-tacky. Victor Jara, of course, learned that from Malvina Reynolds. Holly Near with an amazing song that originally came from Sting. You know Sting from the rock and roll reggae band Police. He created the song They Dance Alone, an act of civil disobedience, an act of nonviolence in Chile while the military was still in power. Women going on the dance floor and dancing alone. Why are you dancing alone? You're dancing with your fathers, your brothers, your cousins, your sons who are gone. Wikipedia says 140-something people died, but I think it was much more than that. I remember working at Cody's and special ordering a book for a customer, which had the list of all the names of people who died as a result of the 9/11 1973 coup in Chile, and it went two big telephone book-sized volumes, so it was much more than that. Thousands were tortured, of course, with American means. Prayer to a Laborer from Victor Jara and Venceremos, and an instrumental called Ramis from Inti Illimani. I'm Kevin Vance. I'll be back next week. Stay tuned.
1: Thank God. Thank Goddess for KPFA. Without KPFA, it would be very dark. What you all do is nothing less than heroic and vital. You are organic press juice, where the next one over at best is Jamba Juice. I love you. Cuddles. Bye.
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6: It's 1 o'clock on a Sunday afternoon, and you are in tune to KPFA. That means it's time for America's Back 40. My name is Tim Lynch. I'll be sitting in for Mary Tilson today till 3 o'clock. Let's kick things off with Jonathan Edwards.

That's from a new one by J.P. Reale. He's got a new album out called Grateful Blues. He's taken a bunch of Grateful Dead songs and done them in his blues style. We heard Easy Wind from J.P. Reale. Before that, Arlen Roth, he's taken a bunch of bluegrass classics and done them in a blues style on his new one, Bluesgrass, Sitting on Top of the World. We heard Going Down the Road Feeling Bad came from Bobby Bear and his 2012 release, Darker Than Light. We heard a new one from Margot Price, her cover of Charlie Daniels' Long-Haired Country Boy, but she changed it to Country Girl. That's Billy Swan helping out Margot Price on that one from her latest, Days of Unrest. And we started off by going back to 1971 and the Jonathan Edwards classic, Shanty. 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It is America's Back 40. My name is Tim Lynch. I'm in for Mary Tilson today. This is a new one from Britt Taylor.

That's brand new music from Buddy Miller, his first solo release in quite some time. We heard As Long As I Have You, and I'm pleased to say that Buddy Miller will be at Hardly Strictly Bluegrass in Golden Gate Park on Saturday, October 3rd, and who knows, maybe he's got some other shows around the area as well. Maya DeVitri before that from her latest, All My Faith, we heard Nobody Else. Maya DeVitri will be at the Hillside Club in Berkeley on October 9th. Fruition has a new album out. It is called I'm Not Afraid, and we heard a song called Oh Well. Kacey Musgraves from her latest, Middle of Nowhere, and we heard Horses and Divorces. And Broke No More started the set off with Britt Taylor from her new one, Land of the Forgotten. That's right, everything in that set was released in 2026. You are listening to KPFA. It is America's Back 40. I'm Tim Lynch. I'm just going to keep the music going with brand new stuff from Billy Strings.

Another set of completely brand new music here on KPFA and America's Back 40. That's the latest from the Brothers Comatose and High Hopin', Clay Street Unit from their latest Sin and Squalor. Before that, with Virginia, we heard AJ Lee and Blue Summit covering Emmylou Harris's Red Dirt Girl. Their new album is called Cover to Cover. Bronwyn, you might know her as Bronwyn Keith Hines. She's shortened her professional name now just to Bronwyn. We heard something from her latest, Sticks and Stones. The song was called Gallatin Road, and that featured Timbo helping out Bronwyn. And we started off with the latest from Billy Strings. His new album is called So Much for Goodbyes. We heard a song called I'm One of Those. Billy Strings will be playing at the Oakland Coliseum Arena on October 2nd and 3rd. My name is Tim Lynch. I've been sitting in for Mary Tilson today. I got another hour with you before I make way for either Pig in a Pen or Panhandle Country, whatever's next at 3 o'clock. So do keep it here on KPFA.

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5: Hour two of America's Back 40 starts now here on KPFA. My name is Tim Lynch. I am in for Mary Tilson today. There is just so much good new music. Let me play another one for you. This is the latest from Rhiannon Giddens.

Here's one from the last century. That's David Lindley and El Rayo X going back to 1981 and their version of Don't Look Back. New music from Kelsey Walden before that. There's a new tribute to Guy Clark's first album, which was called Old Number One. The tribute is called Old Number One Revisited, and we heard Guy Clark's Nickel for the Fiddler. Willie Sugarcaps before that, going back to 2013, and Mr. Lee. A new release of some old tapes from Don Williams has just come out. It is called Epilogue, The Cellar Tapes, and that was a fine version of Leaving Louisiana in the Broad Daylight. And we started off with new music from Rhiannon Giddens. Hope is the Thing with Feathers is the name of her new album, and we heard Carolina Rain. My name is Tim Lynch. You are listening to KPFA. It is America's Back 40. This is brand new from Railroad Earth.

That's brand new from Lindsay Liu. Her new album is Bluegrass Women. It is all played by women, all songs written by women, and it is a terrific collection. We heard her version of Kate Wolf's Like a River there. And I think I heard, I don't have the notes in front of me, but I think I heard Laurie Lewis on that one. Spirit of Guthrie before that. That's Vince Herman and Jim Page and a few others going back to 2005 and a live thing they did in a studio, an album released called In the Trees. We heard Woody Guthrie's Pastures of Plenty. Keb Mo has a new one out called The Breakdown. We heard We Make Love. Katy Pruitt before that with Same Boat, and we started off with new music from Railroad Earth. They have a new album coming out next Friday. It's called Will of the Water, and we heard a song called Keep Your Eyes Open, and that featured Daniel Donato helping out Railroad Earth. Railroad Earth has a couple of shows this week in our area. They will be playing the Napa Music Hall on Thursday the 17th, and they will be down in Felton at the Felton Music Hall on Friday the 18th. You can find out more about the album or the tour at railroad.earth. Also coming up in the very near future, on Saturday, September 19th at the Sailing Goat out at Point San Pablo Harbor, it's Mackie 40 and Jeff Hobbs will be playing. I think it's 4 to 7, that particular show. Let's keep the music going here on KPFA and America's Back 40. This is Johnny Cash.

0: That's music of Mountain Grass from their latest Appalachian Smoke. We heard One Last Time, Anais Mitchell before that with Wedding Song from the Hadestown, the original Hadestown soundtrack. My Side of the Mountain is Old Crow Medicine Show featuring Del McCurry on that one. Their new album is called Union Made. We heard from Joan L. Mosser going back to 2008 and her cover of Townes Van Zandt's Lungs. And we started the set off with Man in Black, the Johnny Cash classic. My name is Tim Lynch. Thank you for listening today. It was a pleasure sitting in for Mary Tilson. As always, I think Mary will be back next Sunday. America's Back 40 is always here on Sundays from 1 to 3. Stay tuned now for Pig in a Pen or Panhandle Country. I can't tell you which one is next because I'm not actually in the studio. This show is pre-recorded. Either way, you can't go wrong, so keep it here on KPFA.
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2: You know, Freud put at the beginning of his Traumdeutung, interpretation of dreams, a line of Virgil, where he says, if you cannot move the earth, things on the surface of the earth, try to move the underground. Maybe this is the best slogan for the left today. We cannot make now a revolution, move things on the surface of the earth. Let's move the underground. Let's engage in how people are talking, how they see the problems. The worst position is cynicism here. It's to say, oh, it doesn't matter how we talk. What matters is how we act. No, The way we act always depends on how we talk.
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hello and welcome to Panhandle Country here on KPFA. This is Rowan McAllister playing you guys some music. Excited to have a theme this week. I was fortunate enough to have my radio show fall on Bill Monroe's birthday, who is one of my absolute favorite musicians. So we're going to listen to a lot of Bill Monroe. We're going to listen to some of his disciples, some of the people that influenced him and who he influenced. Lots of good music coming up. I think I'll just start you off with a bunch of Bill Monroe himself, some of the early tracks. We'll hear a little bit of him with his brother, Charlie, when he first put his Bluegrass Boys together, doing a great instrumental. And then when he set up his really influential bluegrass band that included Earl Scruggs and Lester Flatt, among others. So we'll start off here with the New River Train, the Monroe Brothers.

All right, that was Why Did You Wander? We just heard from Bill Monroe. We're going to be hearing a lot of Bill Monroe today. Before that was Katie Hill with, I believe, Tommy Magnus fiddling that one. Just such power and ferocity behind that one. I love it. And before that was New River Train with his brother Charlie Monroe. Three great early Bill Monroe tracks. And next, I thought I'd send you into a little bit of, you know, sort of maybe what Bill was listening to, maybe a couple things that influenced him, a few that he by name called out, and then another that he definitely got a lot of material from, that one being the Carter Family. We'll start with the Carter Family. Then we'll hear a little bit of Clayton McMitchin, who's a really wonderful fiddler that Bill, I know, listened a lot to. And then we'll hear from the great Jimmy Rogers, who Bill Monroe sort of got his signature song from, that Mule Skinner Blues. Jimmy Rogers does as Blue Yodel number 8. He has a lot of those blue yodels. But we'll start here with the Carter Family doing I'm Working on a Building.

All right, you are listening to KPFA 94.1. This is Panhandle Country, and my name is Rowan McAllister. Let's see, that was Jimmy Rogers we were just listening to, the singing brakeman, doing his Blue Yodel number 8, which Bill Monroe would later call Mule Skinner Blues, did it on the Grand Ole Opry, and that's what really shot him into attention in the in this bluegrass music. And let's see, before that we heard Clayton McMichen doing Sourwood Mountain, classic old fiddle tune. And before that was the Carter Family doing I'm Working on a Building, which Bill Monroe would later do and make a wonderful song out of as well. We'll listen to a little bit more of the man himself here. Here's another recording of that great 1946-1947 band with him, Lester Flatt, Earl Scruggs, Chubby Wise, and Cedric Rainwater, who Howard Watts, I believe, was his real name. But man, what a great stage name, Cedric Rainwater. This is them doing this nice quick one, It's Mighty Dark to Travel.

All right, that was a wonderful instrumental we just heard from Bill. That was Rawhide, and I believe it's the first tune he wrote after he got his Lloyd Lohr mandolin, which legend has it he got in a barber shop down in Florida. Not even a music store, it was just hanging on the wall. And he saw it, and I imagine played it, and it sounded really good, and he got it. It's kind of a funny thing, these Lloyd Lohr mandolins. The history of it is that, you know, there used to be these big mandolin orchestras, and so Gibson hired this guy, Lloyd Lohr, to engineer these amazing mandolins, and he put a ton of energy into them, and he really redefined how the mandolin was built and how it sounded, and put a lot of energy into it. But by the time he had sort of come up with his design, the mandolin craze had sort of ended, and so there were these amazingly designed instruments that were a lot of the time being, I don't know, left unplayed or just weren't as popular as they had been. And so this was how Bill was able to get a hold of one as just a, you know, working musician and was not a rich person or anything to be able to afford the top of the line. So he got a hold of this instrument and made this amazing music on it. And now those mandolins are worth, you know, between $100,000 and $200,000 these days, mostly because of the music that he made on them. That was Rawhide, and before that was the first Whippoorwill, and then we started that little set with It's Mighty Dark to Travel. And I thought I'd send you in now to, you know, like I said, Bill Monroe made this incredible music, and as soon as he was releasing that music, the Grand Ole Opry on recordings, whatever, he had a lot of imitators. There were people that listened to him and said and felt that excitement and said, oh man, this is the direction we're going to head in. And so the first one I'll play you is actually his own brother, Charlie Monroe, it's not exactly the same as Bill's music, but when Bill split from his brother, Charlie kept on going and was trying to, you know, make it on his own, or not his own, he had his band, but was trying to do that thing, and I'm sure was influenced by the success that his brother had. So this is one of my favorites of his. It's a funny, because it's a, when I, you know, we teach music, and this tune, Boil the Cabbage Down, is one of the very first tunes that we teach people, but not like this, because he does it way too quick, and he actually spells it bile, bile-em cabbage down, a little bit of that, trying to spell the accent into it. But here's Charlie Monroe doing Bile 'em Cabbage Down.

All right, that was a little set of, some of the first imitators of Bill Monroe. Maybe not imitators is maybe too strong a word, but people that were so inspired by that music that Bill Monroe was setting up. First, his brother, Charlie Monroe, doing that Boil Them Cabbage Down. Then we heard Flatten Scruggs, who famously broke away from Monroe's band in 1947, I think, maybe 46, and formed their own group. And it was a big rivalry, and it was a big hit to Bill, I think, at the time. But he got over it, and they ended up being friends later on. But that was Flatten Scruggs doing My Cabin in Caroline. Then we heard the Stanley Brothers, who also had a big rivalry with Bill, and who he was not happy with at first, because they heard his music and was so inspired by it that they just started getting to it. And I think famously they even cut they did a record on one of his songs before he even released it. They heard him do it live, and then they rushed to the studio to do it before Bill had the chance to record it. That was a version of Molly and Ten Brooks. Probably should have played that one, but you'll have to look it up yourselves, the Stanley Brothers doing Molly and Ten Brooks. But right there is one of my favorite of their instrumentals from Bill Napier, who was playing mandolin with them. That was Daybreak in Dixie. And then we heard Donna Stoneman there with the Bluegrass Champs doing Scotland, a great Bill Monroe tune. Kind of imitating those the bagpipes, which I really like that idea of, taking one instrument and trying to imitate a different instrument. And now, we'll get back to hearing some more Bill Monroe. Here's one of my favorite tracks of his, a wonderful trio sung the whole way through. This is On and On.

All right, you are listening to KPFA 94.1. This is Panhandle Country, and my name is Rowan McAllister. Happy to be playing you guys some music. Today is Bill Monroe's birthday, so I'm playing you a bunch of Monroe's music, some of his influences, some of the people that he influenced, and there's a lot of good music in there. Before I continue, again, I always appreciate when you guys send me some comments. I've been getting some wonderful messages from you guys, so if you'd like to let me know anything, feel free to email me. My email is rmccallister

kpfa.org. Again, love to hear from you guys. Let's see, that last little set, we ended that with Dark as the Night, Blue as the Day. Really cool song from Bill. And before that was one of his instrumentals called Roanoke, and not spelled the same as my name, just if you were curious. That's after Roanoke, Virginia, I imagine. Before that was On and On, and that was the start of that little set. Next, I thought I'd play you guys a little bit of the old-time music that was going on in Kentucky, you know, that Bill was influenced by. So these are fiddlers and artists that he almost undoubtedly heard, and that influenced the music that was going on in his head and how he kind of set up bluegrass music. So we'll start here with William Stepp, one of my favorite Kentucky fiddlers. He's going to play Ways of the World, and I'll just let you know what's happening after that, too. We're going to hear Burnett and Rutherford, one of the early duos doing some... they did instrumentals with a lot of songs. We'll hear them do All Night Long Blues. And then Doc Roberts, another wonderful Kentucky fiddler, doing the tune New Money. But we're going to start here with Ways of the World from William Stepp.

all night long, all night long, all night long. I'm going to the depot, look on the board. If a train ain't here, somewhere on the road, somewhere on the road, somewhere on the road.

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1: We allow, by the way, other countries don't, but we allow our news and our TV stations and all that to be private capitalist enterprises. And what that means is they are governed by what's profitable. They will tell you that. It's no big secret. It's nothing they hide. They're in the business to make money. So they're not going to challenge the profit system. When they see profit leading to a really bad outcome, like a pollution and so on, they're not going to be eager to make the connection in their reporting between this bad event and the profit that made it happen. Because profit is what they're doing. Profit is why they cover one story and not another.
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5: All right, welcome back. We are playing the music of Bill Monroe. It's his birthday today. So I thought he's just one of my absolute favorite musicians. His music is pretty cool. And so I thought I'd play a bunch of it for you guys, as well as some of the music he was listening to and some of the music that he inspired. We ended that whole last hour with some of his influences. New Money from Doc Roberts, All Night Long Blues from Burnett and Rutherford, and Ways of the World from Bill Stepp. And next, I'll send you into some of the man himself. We'll listen to a little bit more Monroe Brothers, Where Is My Sailor Boy, then a great instrumental of his, Come Hither to Go Yonder, and then a later Bill Monroe track that's I've always really liked called My Sweet Blue-Eyed Darlin'. So that's what's coming up. Here's Where Is My Sailor Boy?

All right, that was My Sweet Blue-Eyed Darlin' from Bill Munro. And before that was Come Hither to Go Yonder, another one of his great modal tunes. He has so many in that sort of dark amodal sphere. And before that was Where Is My Sailor Boy with his brother Charlie Munro back in 1936. Next, I'll send you, Munro had this famous song called Uncle Pen, and it had a call out for three tunes that he sort of felt like summed it up. It was Soldier's Joy, Boston Boy, and the greatest of all was Jenny Lynn. And, you know, it's funny, I had a hard time finding an old recording of Boston Boy. There's versions of him doing it, and then people afterwards who got it from him, but I couldn't find an old version of Boston Boy, but I saw some discussion about it that, you know, it's basically the same tune as this tune called Rattlesnake Bit the Baby. So I thought I would play this one, even though it's not old enough to be a version that Bill Munro would have listened to himself. This is from John Ashby and the Free State Ramblers. He's a wonderful fiddle player. But you can imagine, maybe take yourself back, and this is maybe one of the tunes. This is, again, those three tunes were in this song Bill Munro wrote kind of in tribute to his uncle, Penn Vandiver, who was his uncle, a great fiddle player, and who he learned a lot of music from. So I thought I'd play you the three Uncle Penn tunes as best I can. It's here's Rattlesnake Bit the Baby, then we'll listen to a little bit of Soldier's Joy from a great old another Kentucky band called Taylor's Kentucky Boys, and then a version of Jenny Lynn from Glenn Smith. So here are the Uncle Penn tunes.

All right, you are listening to KPFA 94.1. This is Rowan McAllister. Happy to be playing you some Bill Monroe music, or Bill Monroe-influenced music. That was Jenny Lynn we just heard from Glenn Smith. And before that was Soldier's Joy from Taylor's Kentucky Boys. And then right before that was Rattlesnake Bit the Baby from John Ashby and the Free State Ramblers. Next, I'll send you into a live Bill Monroe track, and we got a few more of those coming up as well. This is from the famous Newport Folk Festival. Him doing an old one, again, from that, classically from that Bill Monroe, Earl Scruggs, Lester Flatt band, but done a little bit later on. This is in the 60s, I believe. This is Will You Be Lovin' Another Man?

All right, that was Letter from My Darlin', we just heard, with one of my absolute favorite Bill Monroe breaks in there. Just this very sweet, sentimental song. It's not sweet, but emotional. And instead of kind of being soft and tender with that break, he really just goes full force, and it's a great juxtaposition. Let's see, before that we heard Big Mon, which is a cool tune. That tune was sort of, it's called a Monroe tune, but supposedly it was sort of presented to him as almost a gift from his fiddlers at the time. It was a tribute to him, Big Mon, meaning Big Monroe. And then we started that little set with Will You Be Lovin' Another Man. And next I'll send you into a bunch. I'll do a big chunk of songs here. These are all sort of the disciples. We're going to hear from a big mix of mandolin players on a wonderful album I've highlighted before called the Bluegrass Mandolin Extravaganza. Just a ton of mandolin players on this, all doing one of his tunes. That happens to be the name of this show. It's called Panhandle Country. Wonderful Bill Monroe tune. We'll hear from local mandolin legend and Bill Monroe devotee, Butch Waller. Then we'll hear from the Foghorn duo, Caleb Clowder, doing a cool take on Evening Prayer Blues, which is different than the way Monroe played it, but I really like his take on it. We'll hear Mike Compton, another of the great Monroe disciples, doing an unrecorded tune of Monroe's. He had a great album a little while ago called Rare and Fine, Uncommon Tunes of Bill Monroe. That tune is going to be The Old Stagecoach. And then lastly, we'll hear from Chris Henry, one of the young Bill Monroe interpreters around, older than me, but I'd still think of him as young compared to these other guys, from his album Monroe Approved, a great old Monroe, rarely done Monroe tune called Farewell to Long Hollow. And I'll probably talk about those afterwards. But first, here is Panhandle Country from the Bluegrass Mandolin Extravaganza.

0: ISTER at kpfa.org. Let's see, we got time for some more here. I think I'll play some live Bill Monroe tracks here. We'll start out with this cool album, Bluegrass at the Opry, Air Force Radio Shows. Here's a version of an early song of his called The True Life Blues.
1: Thank you, Willie, thank you. We have a duet now that Pete Rowan and myself will do entitled The True Life Blues.

All right, you are listening to KPFA 94.1. This is Panhandle Country, and my name is Rowan McAllister. Let's see, that was Doc Watson and Bill Monroe we just heard doing You Won't Be Satisfied That Way. And before that was the Northern White Clouds, live from the Mountain Stage. And we started that little set with True Life Blues. I'm going to try and get this over quick. I've got maybe two more here for you. We're going to hear a quick, and I do mean quick, Long Journey Home from the Johnson Mountain Boys, doing At the Old Schoolhouse. David McLaughlin, another great Monroe disciple, devotee, kind of latched onto a particular part of Bill's style and really perfected it. And then we will hear Kentucky Mandolin. We'll go out on that one. Probably one of my, at least one of my favorite Bill Monroe instrumentals. There's a bunch of tracks I didn't even get a chance to play. I'm a little bummed, but so it goes. We'll have to wait till next year. Or you might just not even have to wait. I'll probably stick them in anyway somewhere else. But thanks so much for listening, and I will see you guys next time. Here is Long Journey Home.

0: visionary civil rights lawyer and founder of the Equal Justice Initiative, Brian Stevenson.
1: I continue to believe that the great evil of slavery in the United States wasn't the brutality and the violence, that was horrific, but it was the narrative we created to justify enslavement. The enduring evil of slavery was the narrative, because people who enslaved other people didn't think of themselves as immoral or indecent or unchristian. And how do you think of yourself as decent when you are pulling away a mother from her screaming children, knowing that mother will never see those children again? Well, you need a narrative. And so we created a false narrative in America where we said that black people are not as good as white people. Black people are less capable, less evolved, less human. And that narrative survived the Civil War. In fact, I often argue that the North won the Civil War, but the South won the narrative war.
0: Get learned only on KPFA.
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